0: Wow. What do you say about that? There, I don't know what to say. But here at Johnny's Vinyl Bliss, we listen to a little bit of everything. That was Aphrodite's Child off the album 666. The song was Infinity. Most of this album is going to be, or most of this show today will be jazz. But right now, we're going to go into something for the Virgos, as it's their time of year. We got a little Cannonball Adderley and the Nat Adderley Sextet with Rick Holmes. Here you go.
1: This is Virgo the Virgin, ruled by the planet Mercury. Earth sign, compatible mates Capricorn, Taurus, and Scorpio. Very attracted to Pisces, but a no-no. Virgos are very intelligent people. They are slow but sure. They talk a lot. They criticize. They're very strong people. Loads of civility. What it is, it ain't, and what it ain't, it is a theme of a Virgoan. When you think they're going slow, they're going fast. And when you think they're going fast, they're going slow. Right on time.

All right, that was Cannonball and Nat Adderley with Rick Holmes doing their shout out to Virgo on their Soul Zodiac album, where they go through all the signs and their impressions of them. So, what are we going to do on Johnny's Vinyl Bliss today? Well, I don't know. On Johnny's Vinyl Bliss, we usually go through new additions to the music library here at the station on vinyl, which was Aphrodite's Child with Infinity. We also go through new additions to my collection. I've got a whole crap ton of lady singer jazz standards, lady jazz singers, like the big ones. I got a bunch of Ella Fitzgerald, a bunch of Sarah Vaughan, a bunch of Carmen McRae, and I wanted to hear from Ella Fitzgerald right now on Verve Records. The album is Ella Fitzgerald Sings Sweet Songs for Swingers. Are you a swinger? Well, Ella's got some songs for you. Here's Makin' Whoopee.

doesn't phone her, he doesn't write. He says he's busy, but she says, is he? He's making whoopee.

0: than making W-H-O-O-P-E-E. Whoopee.
1: Ooh, Ella, thank you. That was just gold. Gold, so good. Good. All right, we're going to go into a little Krabby Appleton. This is another new addition to the Bundy Music Library on vinyl. Here's Hunger for Love, followed by Zombies, where I got the whole Odyssey and Oracle album in a couple weeks ago. So we got after Hunger for Love, we're going to hear Butcher's Tale, Western Front, 1914. I'll be back after those two.

0: All right, that was the Zombies. What did you think about that? I thought that was a pretty powerful song. What did I want to get into? Well, we got either a celebration of Duke on Pablo Today, released in 1980, or featuring Dizzy Gillespie on Sutton Records from the 60s. Well, personally, I wanted to hear Sarah Vaughan do Everything But You, so we'll listen to that and then we'll get into Dizzy. So, yeah, here's Sarah Vaughan, tribute to Duke Ellington, Everything But You.
1: You left me a horse from Texas, a house with installments due, a letter with lots of excess.

0: Oh, Sarah. 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That was beautiful.
1: Beautiful.
0: Makes my heart go pitter-patter. I feel little butterflies fluttering in my chest and my stomach. Oh, that voice. Oh. All right. What do you say? What do you know? I'm glad you're here. Wanted to shout out to Black Sheep Radio. You run my show, so shout out to everyone up in Vermont. And those in Grants Pass, I want to shout out to you too. Thanks for tuning in. And, we're going to, you know the deal by now. If you tune into the show, it's just as random as it can get. I don't know. There's a lot of themes probably you can pick up on. I don't know if you do. I don't know, just here doing my thing. We're gonna hear Synthetic Blues by Dizzy Gillespie. What do you say about that?

All right, Dizzy Gillespie of the album featuring Dizzy Gillespie. We're going to get into a rare single I picked up a couple weeks ago. I did digitize it before I sold it. I found it wandering through a local thrift store, sitting there all lonely, 45 all by itself. Well, it happened to be one of my best picks. But this is Jay Walker and the Pedestrians featuring Dawn Wilson on vocals, Do I've Been Trying. After that, we'll hear Louis Armstrong and orchestra doing Someday You'll Be Sorry. And then Stan Getz and Charlie Bird doing Samba These Days.

I'm just fighting. I was the one who taught you all, you know. Your friend said you to make

All right, Samba These Days, Stan Getz and Charlie Bird. You're listening to Johnny's Vinyl Bliss. We're here just chilling, flowing. Got my turntable stolen the other day, my special Techniques SP-15 studio broadcast turntable. Broke my heart. It's like a piece of me. I lost the thing I spend the most time with ever anywhere. It's gone. What am I going to do? Well, I have another turntable at the moment that I'm using. And I'll figure it out. I'm good. I was kind of partial to that one. So that's disappointing. But don't let the bastards grind you down. That's what they say. Yeah. All right. Sugar in Your Tea by Harumi Ando, followed by Tasty Cakes, Sonny Stitt, and then John Coltrane with While My Lady Sleeps. That'll finish up the hour. We'll be back on the second half of the show. Toodaloo to all you in K. In Grants Pass, and those up in Vermont, and those in Binghamton. We'll be back. Bye.

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Thanks for tuning in. Johnny's Vinyl Bliss will be back in 40 seconds or so.

All right, that was John Coltrane with While My Lady Sleeps. It's been a jazz kind of day so far, doing a little soul and a little psych thrown in there too. But just because it's Monday and I could, I'm going to throw on this. Here's Fats Domino with Blue Monday.

Monday is a mess. Yes, it is. What do you say? What do you know? That's what Fats Domino thinks. Monday is a mess. Blue Monday. Fats Domino tune, originally written by D. Bartholomew and Mr. Domino. All right. So, what was I going to say? Yeah. I'm a big jazz fan, and I'm a big bossa nova fan in particular, and I really like the Latin American influence on jazz. So we're going to get into a little bit of that. This is Macanudo by Ahmad Jamal. The album is that name anyway. We're going to hear the song Bogota. That's second track, side one.

All right, the Staple Singers. Yes, sirree. Bob. Maybe Sue? Daniel? Edwin? I'm not sure. But we're going to do Ramsey Lewis off the album. The Ramsey Lewis Trio, also on Argo, released around the same time as that, the Ahmad Jamal album. Both area Argo Stereo Presses. And this one is the Ramsey Lewis Trio doing the In Crowd Live. And that's the song we're going to hear, title track. What do you know about that?

All right, the in crowd, Ramsey Lewis Trio. The Ramsey Lewis Trio consists of LD Young, Ramsey Lewis, and Red Holt on the drums. Ramsey Lewis, of course, on piano, and LD Young on both bass and cello. We're switching it up to Herbie Mann, another jazz great. We're going to hear off the album Do the Bossa Nova with Mr. Herbie Mann. We're going to hear A Good Girl, a song by Oscar Castro Nieves.

All right, that was Herbie Mann doing a little bossa nova with a song called Ugly Girl. We're going on to Betty Swan. Will not cry.

All right, that was Betty Swan with I Will Not Cry. The next song is really kind of beat up, so I apologize for all the scratchiness you're going to hear. But it's a record from 1956, which I don't want to give up. It's Fontessa by the Modern Jazz Quartet. We're going to hear Wouldn't You?

All right, that was the Modern Jazz Quartet with Wouldn't You? Spelled really weird. It's a Woodynu. But anyway, besides that random fact you didn't need to know, we're going to go on to Freddie Robinson off the album The Coming Atlantis. We're going to hear Freddie's sermon. So, listen to this.

here's a public service announcement for all you tuning in. Johnny's Vinyl Bliss is leaving Monday nights. Yes, don't be disappointed too much, because we're moving to Thursdays at 10, which will open up a lot more possibilities for us. So, if you would like to continue to walk, to continue to listen to and tune in and listen to Johnny P, you can do so. You're just going to have to do it on a Thursday night, or go to Patreon and listen to back episodes like you can do if you're a member. Remember, Johnny P, Johnny's Vinyl Bliss, moving to Thursday nights at 10 until midnight. Oh yeah, late night style. We're going to be doing lots of stuff. You just wait and see. We got a whole heck of a lot of stuff coming your way. Stuff I couldn't necessarily play before, I can play now. All right. Yes, we are changing.

So this is our last Monday show. I don't think I'm doing a Monday show next week. I'll have to check, but that would mean there would be both a Monday and a Thursday show. And I don't think that's happening, but it's still the month of August, so we will see. Perhaps, seeing as I do not switch until September. All right, well, this is either the last Monday night show or second to last Monday night show. Whatever it may be, I'm glad you're here and tuning in. We're listening to Freddie's Sermon by Freddie Robertson off the album The Coming Atlantis.

All right, that's the Miracles with a whole lot of shaking in my heart since I met you. We're going on to Cal Trager. Doing a little vibes and such. So why don't we get into the Cal Trager Quartet with Cal Trager on vibes, Vince Giraldi on piano, Gene Wright on bass, and Al Torrey on drums. This is, what are we going to listen to? Lover, Come Back to Me.

Alright, that was the Cal Treasure Quartet off the album Delightfully Light. On the other side, on the A side, is the Red Norvo Trio. But we're going on to Jimmy Witherspoon off the album Spoon in London. We're going to hear Darling, I Thank You.

All right, that was Jimmy Witherspoon. We're going up and gonna finish up the show with a couple more tracks. Update on things. I will do a show next Monday night so I don't fall behind on my syndicated shows. So there will be a Monday show next Monday night from 8 to 10 and also a Thursday show. So you get twice in 1 week, Johnny's Vinyl Bliss. Oh me, oh my, can you contain yourselves? Yes. All right. So next week, 8 to 10, Johnny's Vinyl Bliss on Monday night. And on Thursday, 10 to midnight for our new time. Johnny's Vinyl Bliss is moving to Thursday nights at 10. Here's James Brown with Please, Please, Please, followed by Clifford Brown and Max Roach doing a jam they called Move. Please!

0: This is 99.5 WBDYLP from the Bundy Museum of History and Art in Binghamton. 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

0: I can't lie, I wanted you the first time that I saw you. Tried to diss me till you realize I'm someone you could talk to. You been hurt over and over. Tell me, what is it talking
1: you are?
0: Soon as you fell for me, though,
1: let's
0: I had caught you. Dead your exes, don't let them haunt you. You know if they want what's best for them, then they still want you.
1: 995.
0: I know. Still.
1: Money in that raw and full effect. Your host, Christopher Perez. We out here right now. We outside 607. Hit me up at 607-772-9179. We're doing it up right now. It's kind of muggy outside. We're going to make it hot right now. Let's go. You made it through Monday.

Yes, indeed. Back at it once again. It's Monday Night Raw. I'm your host, Christopher Perez. And we just going to kick back. We're going to listen to some tunes. We're going to keep it going on this Monday Night Raw. You know, it's a beautiful night outside, just chilling on the radio station right now. Just spending some time with y'all right now. Monday Night Raw. I've been expecting to be here until 1 a.m. 607-772-9179. Let's rock out. Let's go.

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The net gon' call it the way that they see it, but I got the video, I can share and AE it. They wouldn't believe it, but I can't unsee it. 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

0: your dad warned you about this DJ, your mama approves of him, and your sister is dating him. It's DJ.
1: Yeah, let's go.

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Big shout out to my man Andrew Bemis. Oh, he's coming through, Mr. Miyagi on the spot for helping me out with that little technical difficulty. But we kept it moving, and it's people like Andrew and people over at the Bundy Museum that just, they fund this project and just give everybody an opportunity. Big shout out to Johnny, who came from across the street locally, just came across to see if he could help me out before we had to reach out. But it's a big shout out to everybody. I feel the love tonight. 99.5 WBDY, Monday Night Raw. We're gonna stick it out until 1 a.m. I missed y'all this morning on the wake-up show. Had a little personal thing going on, so you didn't get to hear my voice. But I'm back at it now Monday night. Hopefully y'all had a good Monday. We're just locked in right now at the 99.5, 607-772-9179. Big shout out to everybody out there listening right now. Big shout out to my peoples up in Albany and Schenectady, already on the check-in right now. Big up everybody out of here. Streaming live on online. This is it. DJ, you know DJ's in the house right now. DJ, a.k.a. Mr. a.k.a. Multivacet. Let's go. 772-9179, 607, we in the house right now. We representing all over the, we in the tri-state right now, right? We up there in Albany right now. They got me on the live stream right now. So let's go right now.

Watch out, my man. 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E, what's good? What you out there right now, E? Hit me up. Stop at the studio. You know I'm here. Chop it up. Let's go. Tone Chop was good right there. You listening out there? Big shout out to my man Tone Chop. Tone is a legend in the community. Big shout out to my man Theo and Joe and Jay. Just everybody out there. Everybody I come in contact throughout the day. Big up, man. I take a little piece of everybody throughout my day. And today was a good day. We're going to rock it out right now. Monday Night Raw. 12-1. 12-1. We're going to be here from 11-1. Man. Here we go now.

607-772-9179. Shout outs or anything like that. Give a shout out to my man E from Caribe Fuego. Man Jay and Joe. Joe, big up Joe on Saturdays doing the thing over here in the deep. Johnny with the vinyl bliss and Johnny doing big things. So just big up to the BDY family, Kashif with Matches Change Us. You know, Dev Wright, all them out there. So just we outside, baby. We making history here. This is the Bundy Radio is history in the making right now.

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1: Free this, could have fear from Egypt. The pussy, them all kneel if

Yeah, boy, what up now? Binghamton, Johnson City, Andy Cobb, Vestal. 607, we outside. This is Monday Night Raw. Your host, Christopher Perez. We're going to rock out until 1 a.m. It's 11:30 right now. We got some little difficulties in the beginning. Y'all probably couldn't tell, but I'm on the air right now. Big up to Andrew Bemis for helping us out. Johnny from coming off. Let's go now.

607. We outside rocking out right now. I'm your host, with the most, Mr. AKA, AKA. I missed y'all this morning on the morning wake up show, but I'm back out here right now. Hope y'all had a good day. Hope y'all just chilling right now. Wrapping up a Monday. If you're just starting your weekend, yo, don't just be safe out there right now. Let's go. Hey, yo, these foolies let the toolies spread, ringing like a

0: I'm a no look round, wait. Louis Duffel bag, bit the rat. 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
1: 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Bundy Community Radio. Without you, there's no us. 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

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Oh, pretty soon it's going to be Monday Night Football. 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
1: Monday Night Raw. Man, we've been playing rocking out for 40 straight minutes. We had some technical difficulties. We're gonna slow up here a minute, because you know I gotta talk to y'all. I wanna be without a show if y'all get to hear me talk my stuff. So, big shout out to everybody at the Bunny Radio Community Radio. Big shout out to all the listeners, you know, because without you guys, there's no us up here. I mean, since I've been here, maybe I've just become more aware of it or not, but the show quality and just the shows have just increased circumstantially over the last, since January, right? Because a lot of good things happening here, Bundy Community Radio, and just the Bundy community in general, Bundy Museum community. We got the annex, and we're going to talk a little bit on this, so stay tuned, 99.5, let's go. Once again, you tuned to 99.5 WBDY. What's up, y'all? This is your host, Christopher Perez, Monday Night Raw, full effect. Hope y'all had a great Monday. For some of y'all just starting the weekend. For some of you, the week just began. You made it through the toughest day. Just enjoying the moment with y'all. If y'all outside partying right now, just be safe. Keep it locked, 99.5 WBDY, Bunny Community Radio. Without you, there's no us.

It's fucked up, girl. 607. It's 11:45. We tuned to 99.5 WBDY. I'm your host, Christopher Perez. Yeah, whole government. I'm using the whole government.

giveaways too. We're gonna be on the thing for that. I gotta talk to Mr. Miyagi. I call him Andrew Bemis. In the beginning of the show, a little technical difficulty. I kept it moving, but the thing was is that if you know technology up here, the screen wasn't showing. So first I called Johnny over. Johnny's like, I don't even know what you did. So, you know, text Andrew. He got right on remotely and just kept it moving for us to, you know, for you all and for me, you know, for me to, you know, reach you guys and for us to continue great music and uninterrupted, you know, and just different shows. And so big up to everybody on the WBDY family. I can just drop names, but there's so many shows that are coming off of the top of my head. And there's a new show I listened to this weekend, and I just don't know who she is, but she was talking about domestic violence. And just, you know, the fact is that we're just using this as a platform to educate the community and bring necessary information, necessary to spread, you know, and just to, you know, talk to y'all and see what's going on. And with that being said, you know, I just want to talk my little bit of stuff this week. So I'm not too political, but I like to try to follow this stuff and keep y'all in tune to stuff. So, you know, the elections are coming up and there's a lot of

0: things going on. We know we were talking about in the past about Fred Akshire running, and you know, there, you know, in the last preceding weeks, about 3 weeks ago, I started by saying that he was asked to close the agreement that he had with ICE, and to kind of shut that down. He was asked to do that by Kathy Hochul, and you know, Fred did the gentlemanly thing, and did what he needed to do by the law, and he said, "I'm going to do it," but you know, we can't call the pot, can't call the kettle black. And you know, I was just thinking about the idea of, you know, all the money we spend on. And then we had the incident. Let me stop right there. Then we had not the incident, but the tragedy that happened in our community with the hotel fire, which led to, you know, a standoff with the mayor here in Binghamton, with some of the local advocates and such. And but the fact was, where was like Kathy Hochul then, right? And where was she? As a matter of fact, there was, you know, some things, you know, she said about upstate New York, how we can't handle making big tech deals, and you know, we're not the money makers of New York State. But, you know, so I just keep those things in mind. So I just wanted to bring that up this week and just, you know, just educate y'all. So sometimes, like, even we talk about politics, right? Sometimes we talk about Republicans and Democrats. But I'm going to kind of say it like this. It's right. Both sides have pros and cons, right? And I ask myself, with all this money and, you know, and such that the Democrats do, you know, with caring about the, you know, social reform and everything, where was Kathy Hochul when we needed her in Broome County? Where was the audit? Like, you can't find like $100,000 somewhere after you're spending trillions of dollars on the stadium. You can't find that little bit of money. It's not even in the Binghamton budget. You know, that money trickles down and we do the necessary infrastructure. So it's not even on, you know, our local mayor, you know, because he does the best what he does. And if you look at some of the things that he's doing, there are positive, but it's not always gonna be positive. But when we're face to face, you know, with the mayor, I think this should become from the top down. Like, Kathy Hochul should have saw the devastation of this hotel fire here in Broome County and recognized it firsthand. So that's me. That's my street reporting. That's not necessarily the views, the points of views of the people up here at the station, but I like to try to report on both sides, and I just want people to be informed. You know, when you vote, think about what you're voting for, not the idea, but think about the actions. Because at the end of the day, let's go, let's rock out. I'm gonna talk for a little while though. I'm gonna let it rock. 99.5 WBDY. We outside rocking out right now. Let's go.
1: When I'm alone in my room, sometimes I stare at the wall, and in the back of my mind, I hear my conscience call, telling me I need a girl.
0: You know, rock out for the ladies right now. The whole town needs a hug right now. WBY. Without you, there's no us, and without unity, there's no community. Let's go.

It's about what? 11:51 in the evening. It's early. I got another hour. We're gonna rock out with y'all. Just a lot of thoughts in my mind about this political forecast, but don't be

607 in effect right now. You listening to live in effect. I'm in effect. I'm the effect. I'm the effect. What up right now? I'm 607. It's Monday Night Raw. I'm your host, Christopher Perez. Good to be back with you. I missed the show this morning. So not a lot of slack up there. A lot of people. Didn't have their coffee this morning with me on Monday morning. I'm sorry about that. We rocking out right now. Y'all made it through the Monday. You did it without me. You started your day and you ended your day right. 607-772-9179. Monday Night Raw, 99.5 WBDY. Without you, there's no us. And without unity, there's no community. Let's rock out.

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We are on the map. We are someone. 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Let's go. Let's rock out right now.

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1: 607, this is Monday Night Raw, and I'm your host, the most. 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

in full effect until 1 a.m. And y'all outside right now driving under the streets. Be careful. Nothing good happens after 12 o'clock, like your mama used to say. Go home. Rocking out right now. 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

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We rocking out. Big shout out to my man Mike D, T, Terrence. Big shout out to my man Hedda, Joe, Jay, Benjamin. Everybody out there just showing support and love. Not only right now in this moment, but just in life in general. Surround yourself with good people, peoples.

607. This is Monday Night Raw and Full Effect. I'm here until the hour 1 o'clock, rocking out. We're doing it like this. We started your day. I missed you this morning, but I'm back now. We're ending it to go. 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Big up. 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Come be back. Come rewind. Powerful impact. Boom from the standing. Let's go. I'm plugging out right now. Monday Night Raw and Effect. Hold on. Hold on. Let's go. Slew them. 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

7772-9179. We rocking out. Let's go. Bingham 10, John City, Medicap. Let's go. 607, we outside rocking out. 518, I see you out there. 2518, Schenectady, Troy, Albany, Saratoga on the truck. Let's go.

0: 607.
1: Rock it out. 3, 2, 1. Blast off. Let's go. Oh, it's 1. It's 12:11. We outside right now. We rocking out. Let's go. Ooh, them. Slew them. Them feelings. Them carry. Let's go. Rock it out. 607. Monday Night Raw. I'm bugging out with y'all right now.

0: 607. We got to slow it down for a minute. I want to talk a little bit to y'all. Yeah, man. You got me just moving right now. Y'all be like, what happened to the music? That's how I stop. I want to talk a little bit about, you know, some politics, and I'm going to take my little opportunity to give little plugs here because I want to keep y'all informed. Part of my platforms on all three of my platforms is to, you know, promote community. And when I talk about some of the things that I talk about, I try to talk about them from both sides. So don't get it twisted. It's not, you know, I'm like promoting or like saying that the station or anything like that stands behind Republicans or Democrats, or, you know, I do bring up politicians' names. You know, and that's why they're politicians, because their names should be brought up and we should be discussing, you know, some of the things and be informed about what's going on. And if you follow me in the last three weeks or so, I started off the shows by talking about how Kathy Hochul had, you know, spoke about, before that, we were talking about all the, you know, the activists and the movements that were going down after the tragedy that happened in our community. Then it built up to the fact that Kathy Hochul had asked Fred Akshire to decease and, you know, end the relationship between the Broome County jails and also the state, or ICE. I mean, I'm sorry, in this case, the Broome County jails and ICE. You know, Fred said, you know, he's going to do what he has to do. And that's saying that he was going to, you know, do what the law says and end that agreement. And but also, you know, made a valid point, like, you know what, if you're, you know, if you're like, if you're looking to, if you're the pot, you shouldn't be called a kettle black, right? If you have things, you shouldn't just be, you know, promoting that you're shutting down the opposition, but you should be kind of be held accountable for what you're doing. And we're, you know, and I was thinking about, like, when you said that, and the idea of some of the comments that Kathy Hochul had made about Broome County, not Broome County, but upstate New York in general. And some of those comments are, you know, something, I'm going to pull one up here. We're going to try to find one here. But part of her comments was upstate really isn't worth, like, too much. You know, I mean, the only time she came upstate is to promote the $1 trillion stadium in Buffalo. I'm sure it wasn't $1 trillion, but, you know, so where was she when, you know, I was thinking about this, like, where was she when we had, or any politician, you know, at that level, where were they when we had this tragedy happen in Broome County? Like, you know, I didn't think that a story like that deserves to be unnoticed, and money should come down from the upper, right? It shouldn't be just about coming out of the city budget, but I think this is more of a state problem, right? So when we do vote, you know, and talk about things, we should be informed about both sides. And with that being said, I think I'm going to queue it up here. I think I can kind of queue up one of her comments, let's say.
1: They don't have the sophistication to be able
0: to bring it back here.
1: One of our little communities upstate, they don't have the sophistication to be able to negotiate with a major AI company and a major tech company. One of our,
0: yeah, so basically, and I'll put it one
1: more
0: time.
1: They don't have the sophistication to be able to negotiate with a major AI company and a major tech company. One of our little.
0: So basically saying that upstate isn't sophisticated and we don't have our problems and we're not really worth it. I think that's been an argument for years. The idea of, like, all the funding and, you know, majority of the funding that gets received by New York State in general goes downstate, because that's where, you know, that's where the population is, right? New York City and the five boroughs and downstate. So the argument's always been made, should it be like two different states? But I'm not here to say that. But what I'm saying is that where was she, and where was any politician at that level when we needed them, right? You know, this is more than just a problem that happens here in the county. Like, some, you know, some of these monies need to be reallocated or reallocated, or we should be looking at our moral threads and talking about, are we spending all this money on stadiums when we can't even build, you know, a homeless shelter in a community? I mean, it doesn't necessarily, and I don't even believe it should be in the middle of the community, because in the middle of the community is where the problems are, right? It's where all the drugs and, you know, you find a lot of drugs and drug usage and stuff like that in the middle of cities. I mean, that's just, I don't want to say common sense, but that's statistically shown. So, like, if you're able to build these shelters on the outer side of, you know, the city, and just, you know, promoting people to get out of the fire, per se. But I have my own thoughts. So just listening to her say that, just, you know, and I say these things not because I'm telling you what to do and what not to think, but just be well informed. And I think that's the responsibility of community radio. And I know I think majority of us up here, like, we love music, obviously, but we also love to have a voice. And so let's see, what are we going to rock out on here? I won't stop. We're going to move on here. Got a call. Let's see what we gonna do. Alright, we gonna mellow it out a little bit. I'm here until the hour 1 a.m. It's Monday Night Raw. I'm your host, Christopher Perez. You know, just bugging out with y'all. You know, talking my little talk, giving my little speeches. and more importantly, playing some music. Without you, there's no

0: I don't need no red carpet is. 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Smoking no more than a nick. My Brooklyn bitch in the garden while we watching the
1: 607-772-9179. Monday night, full effect. 12:22 in the AM. Still the PM, I think. AM don't start until like 3, I think. But rocking out right now. Keep it locked in at 5 WBDY. Without you, there's no us. And without community, there's no community. Where? Let's

We rocking out. Let's go now. Giving up my own, no love in the streets. What's going on right now? Where my love at? I love y'all. 607-772-9179. Rocking out Monday Night Raw, Bundy Community Radio. I'm glad to be back with y'all. I missed the morning show this morning, but

Do it on a reggae chip, big my man Bob. Oh, what's up? Monday Night 5 WBY, Monday Night Raw. We're so in effect right now. What's going on?

I feel like it's like Bobby Conley on a Sunday right now. Big it up, let's go. Nine 95 Bunny Community Radio, Monday Night Raw. DDT and y'all right now. What y'all know about this? Hey, hey, hey, hey, hey, hey, hey.

0: karate. 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Now them get me rotty, could they know them get me rotty? Could they know them get me rotty?
1: So we go. Top 607. I ain't doing this in a minute. I'm playing with the controllers a little bit over here. What's sitting in front of me right now, what I got in front of me. Oh boy. Boom, boom, fly. Big and feel till 1 a.m. Let's go. Monday Night Raw. DDT and y'all. Camel Clutch. Drop Kick. 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Jimmy Snuka.

slew them. Who them slew them? Well done. Yo, some me say again. Slew them and them feelings them them carry. Episode 7, rocking out right now. What y'all know about? What y'all know about? What y'all know about this? Let's go now. 99.5 WBDY Community Radio. Without you, there's no us. And without unity,

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0: you getting surgery in exchange for promo, bitch. I'm with Kang on a yacht on some YOLO shit, and you keep jumping on my dick like a pogo stick. In competition with herself, don't even know that bitch. Hoes be doing the most over so-so dick.
1: 607. 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We rocking out right now. 607. 772-9179. I'm here until 1 a.m. Just do my thing right now. I missed y'all this morning on the morning wake-up show. So hope everybody had a good day. I know I had a marvelous day. It's my perspective sometimes. I said marvelous. Let's go. We rocking out. WBDY, without you, there's no us. And without unity, community don't exist. 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

0: I got these niggas in the gangs really banging with me.
1: Let's go, let's go.
2: Yeah! Yes, I lick a lion.
1: Yo, 607 is rocking out right now. Monday Night Raw. Your host, Christopher Perez. Oh, government. Let's go. Let's rock out right now. Monday, every Monday from 11 to 1. Every Monday from 11 to 1, I rock out with y'all. I start the day normally with y'all at 7 a.m., do the 7 to 8 show, wake y'all up, and then we do the recap at 11 to 1 and see how we feeling, right? We do the check-in. All right, what's on the check-in right now? The check-in from everybody up in Albany. Man, who else? I know I miss the people up there. I can see everybody's face. Because when I go up there, there's a lot of love up there, you know. So, big up everybody in Boone County, everybody in 607 and the 5.

607. You're rocking out right now, 99.5 WBDY. Let me tell you something. Without you, there's no us, right? And, you know, without unity, I say this all the time. If you take the word unity out of community, guess what? There is no unity. Let's go. Let's rock out. Let's

5, Monday Night Raw, 11-1 every Monday night. Now, it's good to be back. I haven't even said this before. I'm back. I missed this morning's show. Gonna celebrate. Let's go. Let's rock out. 99.5. We in effect. Big shout out to all the listeners, y'all. 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

99.5 WBDY. That's why we do what we do. We do it for the community, right? And that's what this is about. Let's rock out. Let's keep going. That's what we're going to do. Let's go. Let's go. Big it up. Big it up. Big it up. 607-772-9179. The number up here to the station. Let's see what else. This is Monday Night Raw. Let's go. We're just rocking, right? That's what we're going to do. We're going to rock out. Let's go.

99.5 WBDY. If you're just locking in right now, you missed out. We got 15 minutes left, though. Let's salvage it right now. Savage. Like Randy Macho Man Savage, but let's salvage it. Let's go. Big shout out to the Bundy Community Radio Station, the community. Bundy Community, let's go.

Can I kick it? Yes, I can. What happened with this? Yeah, it's Monday Night Raw in effect. Every Monday night from 11 to 1. Y'all get to end your day and start the day with me from 7 to 8 in the morning. I miss y'all this morning. But yeah, good to be back. Let's go. Big shout out to everybody listening right now. 518-607. We out there.

Let's go. 607, this is Monday Night Raw. I'm your host, Christopher Perez. That's the whole government. Call me DJ, whatever you want, but I'm rocking it right now, holding this down from 11 to 1. Every Monday night, Monday Night Raw. Just drop kicking y'all, DDT, poking y'all in the eye if you need to be. Let's go.

0: bust that nigga ass right now. 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What? Fuck, bust your motherfucking ass, boy. Ain't no motherfucking joke. Know who you talking to? Old dirty bastard. What's that? I'll fuck you up right now. Yeah. What?
1: That nigga dirty.

0: a buck.
1: You were better than
0: I know I'm rushed, but I'm rushing. If we manage to get me all kinds of questions, you know, listen, I should know. So what are you going to tell us, Buck? I said, my usual, zero, nothing. I tell you, Buck. He says, no, you're going to tell me something today, Buck. I said, all right, I'll tell you something. Go fuck your mother.
2: This is 7 right now. Let's go. Rocking outside. Let's go. Turn it up. Turn it up. Turn it up.
0: What are you doing here? I'm going to tell you to go fuck your mother.
1: Now you know nothing. Before you knew a whole fucking lot. Your ass don't want to get shot. A lot of MCs came to my showdown. You watch me put your fucking ass
2: funny.
3: Really funny.
2: 67 is 99 Ross. One of my favorite clips right here for you. One of my favorite movies. Yeah, trivia. Who knows this? You know, a lot of people don't listen to right now.
3: It's just, you know, you're just funny. It's funny, you know, the way you tell the story and everything.
0: Funny how? I mean, what's funny about it?
2: 67-772-9179. Who knows this?
0: He's a big boy. He knows what he said. What'd you say?
3: Right.
0: Funny how? What?
3: Just.
2: You're gonna do a little movie trivia.
0: So, let me understand. You know, maybe it's me. I'm a little fucked up, maybe. But I'm funny how? I mean, funny like I'm a clown. I amuse you. I make you laugh. I'm here to fucking amuse you. What do you mean funny? Funny how? How am I funny?
3: I'm not just. You know how you tell a story? What?
0: No, I don't know. You said it. How do I know? You said I'm funny. How the fuck am I funny? What the fuck is so funny about me? Tell me. Tell me what's funny.
3: Talk of New York, y'all. Get the fuck out of here, Tommy.
0: You motherfucker. I almost had him. I almost had him. You stuttering prick.
2: Rocking out right now, WBDY. We got 5 minutes left. I'm rocking all the way to 1 o'clock. Let's go.

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0: You are listening to Spoiler Alert Radio, conversations on the craft of filmmaking. I am your host, Tony Panacchia. On this episode of Spoiler Alert Radio, we speak with Vienna-based German composer Johannes Winkler. Johannes' interest in music was sparked at an early age, studying several instruments, including flute, piano, percussion, violin, and later electronic music and analog synthesizers. He later studied jazz and classical piano, composition, and sound engineering at the University of Music and Arts in Vienna, where he earned a master's degree with distinction. Since 2016, Johannes has frequently partnered with Vancouver-based Ido von Bremen, forming a composer duo whose projects have included the acclaimed Netflix series Dogs, as well as feature documentaries such as Someone Like Me, Handle With Care, The Legend of the Nautic Streetball Crew, Unarchived, and more recently, The Track. Johannes has also collaborated with an array of esteemed international artists, including virtuoso violinist Rusanda Panfili, both on films such as Track and Perla, and the recent neoclassical album Echoes, released on Johannes' Vogel label. Welcome, Johannes Winkler, to Spoiler Alert Radio.
1: Thanks for having me.
0: Excellent. Well, first of all, can you talk a little bit about your background and how you developed an interest in both film and music before deciding to pursue composition as a career?
1: Sure. I think I actually came into film music from a combination of music and a fascination with cinema. I was always interested in how music can completely change the way you experience an image or a scene. Over time, I realized that composition for film allowed me to combine these two interests, you know, like storytelling through music, but in dialogue with another medium. And that eventually became the direction I wanted to pursue professionally.
0: Great. So one of your first larger scoring projects was the 10-episode Netflix documentary series Dogs with longtime collaborator Ido von Bremen. What is your collaborative process typically like? Is it more back and forth on several cues or dividing up cues between you? And what was your general approach to the often personal and emotional subject matter for this series in a subdued way?
1: Well, I met under unlikely circumstances, which is a music video shoot of his band Brastronauts quite a while ago. I was a sound engineer and he was performing with his band, so we met there in a very, you know, natural way and we connected right away over the way we think about making music. Back then, I was in the role of a sound engineer, so we developed a friendship and that also led to the question, hey, why don't we work together? And he has a very interesting, intuitive and natural approach to music making, whereas I'm coming from a classical background and I'm more academically trained, which means sometimes you overanalyze things or you try to come up with a structure, and he's more like, let's see what this scene needs, and he sits on the piano and sketches something out, and that's usually pretty close or exactly what we need. And to witness that and to see his process was a big lesson for me. And in Dogs, because it's such an emotional theme, the intuition is, I think, the core of what we had to go for. So we had to trust our intuition and trust human nature and the response to emotions to work on the series, and that's where this collaboration works so well.
0: So your first feature film as composer was director Alexandra Makarova's debut feature Crush My Heart, a romantic tragedy centering on two poor Romani teenagers from Slovakia in Vienna. How did you blend folk elements, including singing, with more classical or experimental approaches to create a somber tone with a unique sense of place?
1: In Europe, we have a broad tradition in capturing meaningful topics in the cultural side. And also, we have a broad cultural development because we're surrounded by many different cultures. We have the Eastern influence and we have the Western influence. And we have a lot of smaller groups who are struggling. So a lot of these movies are a huge responsibility to be kind of transported to the audience. And this responsibility is for me the same in my construction of music. So let's say I'm dealing with this topic that you mentioned in the Romani musical elements. I would say the knowledge for me is power. When I deal with a sensitive societal theme, I want to do a very deep research and know a lot about the topic before I start to construct music. Then I can bring elements together, like the classical elements that I really love to use together with folk elements. And I collaborated with Eastern Voices. It was a friend from Serbia who is specialized in the Eastern timbres, and that's a very specific musical language because there are certain things involved that we are now just discovering or rediscovering, like quarter notes tunings and very specific kind of voicings. Like, imagine the mystery of the Bulgari voices, you know. They are specifically trained in those tuning systems, and we are rediscovering those alternate tuning systems, and that's a big passion for me, and that's why that's a reoccurring theme in my work. As you might know, I'm a big fan of crossover projects in general. That's why I love these culturally relevant themes, because they serve two topics. One is you are telling the story that needs to be told, and on the other hand, you are creating something new that maybe has never been done in that way.
0: So as well as music for film and television, you have released several standalone albums on your own, Vogel Records. What inspired you to create that label, and in particular, your debut album, Vogel Perspectiva? And how did your background as a pilot influence your thematic and sonic choices on the album?
1: The record label founding was for me based in frustration over the music industry, because in order to sign a deal with a record label, you have to check certain boxes, and those boxes are only happening later in your career usually. So I said, okay, there's an easy solution here. Why don't I just come up with our own label, which is actually not very hard to do, and then you have the complete freedom to release what you want, when you want, and how you want to release it. So I think in retrospect, it was one of the best decisions in my life. And even if I would have the possibility right now to release on a major label, I would probably say no. And there was a background of the name of the label, because my first album was sort of ambient self-healing experience, because I had a very heavy accident while flying the paraglider, and after the accident I needed to change some things in my life. So I thought about my first album, which would bring people to a new perspective about seeing things, and this album is called Vogel Perspektive in German, and that's translated bird's view. So I wanted to tell the story how everything looks from above as a pilot and how things change, and that's also a metaphor for life and for how you see things, and to be less egocentric and to be more understanding and compassionate about other people. So my graphic designer Tom Tabby, he's a real genius. He suggested, hey, why don't you just call your label Vogel Records, because that's the base around your artistry. And that's the story of my label.
0: You are listening to Spoiler Alert Radio, conversations on the craft of filmmaking. On this episode of Spoiler Alert Radio, we are talking with German film composer Johannes Winkler, whose work includes Dogs, Crush My Heart, Handle With Care, The Legend of the Nautic Streetball Crew, Bratz, Perla, and The Track. So You again collaborated with Ido van Bremen on the documentary Handle with Care, The Legend of the Nautic Streetball Crew, delving into the stories of several of the Vancouver-based basketball crew. Can you talk about instrumentation to convey a variety of emotions, with typically subtler piano-based themes for more emotional moments, contrasting that with more upbeat hip-hop-flavored segments, reflecting the energy of the action on the court?
1: So the Handle with Care, Legend of the Nautic Streetball Crew is a movie that has a very strong opposite directions at its core. And that means that we had to go with that too in the storytelling. One side of the movie is this very energetic, uplifting story behind this movement of sports, and the other one is the personal stories of certain characters in the movie. And some of them are also quite tragic. So there's this mixture between an energetic hip-hop style score together with certain licensed tracks, and then there's this other emotional side, and that is quite a challenge because you want to connect these two sides in a way that feel right and feel connected. So trick here for me is to have elements that share both parts. So for example, I can use a certain synthesizer that has a certain color, which you can use in a hip-hop track as well as in an emotional piano-based cue. So to mix those things together, you still have an identity, but you also kind of support the story at its core.
0: So the documentary Bratz was directed by Andrew McCarthy as a sort of inside look back at the Brat Pack of several young actors in the 1980s. The soundtrack contains several iconic songs from the time period. So how did you work to provide a sort of balance with perhaps a more reflective tone to contrast memory and reality and give the documentary a bit more depth than just nostalgia?
1: On Bratz, together with the director Andrew McCarthy, we had a very long pre-conceptual phase. So we talked a lot about music and what it could be and what he likes and what kind of undertones we want to experience. And the talks went in an early discussion already pretty quickly towards solo cello, because that's just something that Andrew really liked and that he was interested in, which was a very interesting choice because it's not really related to the topic of the movie in that way, but emotionally it is because he is telling the story from his perspective, and maybe the solo instrument kind of related to his feeling, how he felt about the whole topic and how he wants to bring it across. You know, Bratz had so much iconic music from that period that I didn't want to bring the score with another layer of nostalgia, because you could easily say, yeah, let's bring some synths and let's make it sound like the 80s or so. It's one way to do it, but it wasn't the right way to do it with Bratz. So the existing songs already tell you this is the 80s, you know? So I was more interested in the space between the memories and the present. There's something slightly melancholic about looking back at a period of your life and realizing that your memory of it isn't necessarily the same as the reality. And I wanted the score to live in that space, reflective rather than nostalgic.
0: A recent feature film you scored was Perla, where a dissident Slovak artist living in 1980s Vienna returns to Czechoslovakia after her daughter's father is released from prison. You were involved quite early on in the process on this film. So what was that experience like in general? And a reoccurring motif is the women's voices with an abstract or dissonant feel. So how did you arrive at this idea, working with your partner Rusanda Panfili?
1: Perla has been a very meaningful and great experience for me because of the early start. And since then, I'm becoming a bigger and bigger fan of that approach. So if you think about a music album, if you're a musician, you will typically take 1 to 2 years to create the album. And I think with a film, now after that experience, I think it should be the same. I think the more space you have to create art, the more interesting it will become, and the more deeper the research you do before the movie, the more connected to the characters it will be. And we used the music before the movie was even shot to give it to the actors so they can prepare their roles, and one of the actors gave feedback that he understood the role through the music. And that was a very good feedback for me, because then you're involved in the movie making a different kind of way and a more connected way, and builds a different sort of trust with the director, because they typically work on a movie like this for 7 years or something. And if you take that and then regard the fact that you usually come into a movie for 1 month or for 2 months to create the score, it's a very short time frame. So now I'm trying to bring producers in as early as possible into the talks and tell them, please give us more time and involve us into the process earlier. And they react also very well to that, because it gives everyone a bigger sense of security and safety in the process. And there was a certain point in the editing process where we talked about the role of the music, and we thought, actually, the music is only the music we hear in the main character's head. So it's something that gives the audience an insight into the emotional world of the main character. So it was very natural and very clear that it has to be something that is female, and we want to work with a female choir and with a female solo voice, which was in fact Rosanda herself and a female-only choir in Germany. And they did a fantastic work in capturing that internal work. And I think that this really elevated the way you watch the movie, because you're transported and you're beamed into her thoughts. And that's why it's very minimal and very silent in a way, but it's very powerful at the same point and very ritualistic as well.
0: Right. So a somewhat different collaborative role you had was as orchestrator for the recent film, The Monkey. What was your process of fleshing out themes into performances with varying textures? And was there much back and forth as far as what instruments or sounds best captured the distinctive blend of psychological horror and almost slapstick comedy?
1: Yeah, my role on The Monkey was really about taking the musical ideas and finding the right orchestral colors and combinations to make them work in performance. And for me, horror is a challenging format, because you have certain cliches in your mind, you know, like a jump scare or something like that. And sometimes your intuition tells you to do it. But then I think the real powerful thing about horror in the genre is to work counterintuitive in that regard. So sometimes silence is more powerful than a big orchestra or a big hit. And sometimes the anticipation is more interesting than actually fulfilling something. That's why it's challenging, but also very interesting and rewarding. And as an orchestrator, you have to deal with all of these thoughts internally, and then you have to find a world where you can do that. And then other parts of this, because it's partly also comedic, you have to mock styles, or you have to almost make fun of yourself and your ideas in order to achieve something that's truly funny in that regard. For example, one place where we are going into emotional arc, but then there's a really strong break to that emotional arc, and I said, let's record that on tape, like the whole orchestral parts, and create a real tape stop effect where you stop the tape and then suddenly comes to this halt and makes this doo, then starting it again and then bringing back this. It has two kind of things that it does here. It, on the one side, it creates comedy. On the other side, it creates nostalgia because of the tape as a transport medium. And so these are the things and thoughts that you deal with in a horror film, especially if it's a crossover of genres. It's very challenging in that way, but also very rewarding.
0: You are listening to Spoiler Alert Radio, conversations on the craft of filmmaking. On this episode of Spoiler Alert Radio, we are talking with German film composer Johannes Winkler, whose work includes Dogs, Crush My Heart, Handle With Care, The Legend of the Nautic Streetball Crew, Bratz, Perla, and The Track. So then, you recently scored the documentary The Track, again working with Ido van Bremen. The film follows three young men in post-war Bosnia who aspire to be Olympic luge competitors while training on a broken-down track from the 1984 Sarajevo Winter Games. The struggle between feelings of loss and hope is at the emotional core of the film. So can you talk about creating cues to reflect this conflict while being pretty restrained overall in the instrumentation? And also, you know, what was the inspiration for including Rusanda Panfili to help set a tone on the track Once Upon a Time in Sarajevo?
1: The track is one of these examples of the broad cultural heritage that we carry in Europe, and it's one of these stories that goes into that territory very deeply and in a very meaningful way, while also showing hope and showing a world where things could work or can potentially work in the future. And the emotional core of the track is really this tension between loss and hope. And the young men here are carrying the story and the history of the place, but at the same time they're looking forward and trying to build something for themselves. So we didn't want the score to tell the audience exactly what to feel, so we kept the instrumentation relatively restrained, and the music often leaves quite a lot of space, which I think makes the emotional moments stronger. And again, like in the Nordic, we have this distance and kind of opposite worlds of sport and emotional personal stories that come together. And there was also the same director-producer involved in this, so that's maybe one of the things he's very interested in, and it works really well for the audience. So every time I witnessed this in an audience setting, like on the Sarajevo Film Festival, it was a huge reaction from the crowd, and they really clapped and cried and laughed and everything. So that was really rewarding, and it shows like, okay, this is cool because what we're doing here works and it supports the story. And obviously the strength is the filmmaking and the story, and we support it in a way that kind of naturally binds around it. And we worked together with a bigger team because we needed so many different styles. Like the track Once Upon a Time in Sarajevo, it's kind of inspired and a very far away related track to Once Upon a Time in the West from Morricone. So we need that soft string sound and that really soft orchestrated vintage sound, and Rusanda happens to be really good at that, so we collaborated with her again on this. And we had to combine all the strengths of the team, and everyone works well together and is very happy to do that.
0: So, more recently, you worked again with Rusanda Panfili on the album Echoes, a science fiction-infused album inspired by mysteries of the cosmos. Can you talk about your interest in these sorts of topics generally, and what inspired you to translate them to a musical setting? Also, can you talk about your upcoming live performances at the upcoming space theme Starmus Festival in the Canary Islands?
1: Yeah, Echoes is a very personal and very important work for me because it is one of these successions and logical followers of building a independent label. So when I built the independent label, I thought this is the excellent platform to release things that I believe in. As a film composer, often you are in service of the director and of their vision. And sometimes that can feel like a restriction in who you are as an artist, and works like Echoes give me the platform to do what I truly believe in as an artist. So it also kind of directs me in the place where I want to be And maybe it can also be a self-developing topic, because sometimes directors can find work like this and say, hey, this is exactly what I want for the next film. And in fact, that's something that happened a lot in the history of making movies. Like, The World of Amelie is based on an album that was already existing from Jan Tiersen. So there's something very unique about albums that are done out of no other motivation than the music that you want to transport to the audience. So Echoes is one of these, and as I already said, Rosanda is an excellent partner for me and an excellent collaborator, because we have a very similar way of thinking and we have a very similar vision. And in Echoes we realized that vision. And Stamos is a festival based on the borders between science and arts. And I think that they really were seeing that we are bringing those two worlds together as well in our album. And since I am a child, I'm interested in science and in what's behind the world and what's behind the atomic structure and what's happening with the molecular levels and what's in the universe and all these things, like the questions that everybody is interested in. But some are a little bit more interested in those questions and then follow up later as an adult and go into more deeper levels of quantum mechanics or something like that. So the combination of all these topics together with the musical work makes something quite unique, and we are very thrilled that we can perform that in Stamos, because it's exactly the world where we want to be and where we can present these ideas in a concert situation that will be very unique.
0: Excellent. So can you talk about any more recent or upcoming projects? And do you have any closing words for our Spoiler Alert Radio audience?
1: There are several things that I'm working on at the moment, both in film and in more personal music. And I'm particularly interested in continuing to explore the space between cinematic composition and standalone music, and also continuing my collaboration with Rosanda. I think what's exciting for me now is that the boundaries between those things are becoming increasingly fluid. And I think that's probably what keeps me excited about composing. Like, every film gives you a different world to enter, and you're constantly looking for a new musical language for it. So I'm really grateful to be able to keep doing that.
0: All right, well, thanks so much, Johannes Winkler, for taking the time to talk with us today on Spoiler Alert Radio.
1: Thank you very much to you.
0: You have been listening to Spoiler Alert Radio, conversations on the craft of filmmaking. I've been your host, Tony Pinacchia. On this episode of Spoiler Alert Radio, we spoke with Vienna-based German composer and multi-instrumentalist Johannes Winkler. Johannes has frequently partnered with Vancouver-based Ido van Bremen on projects including the series Dogs and the feature documentaries Someone Like Me, Handle with Care, The Legend of the Nautic Streetball Crew, Unarchived, and The Track. Johannes has also collaborated with esteemed international artists, including violinist Rusanda Ponfili, both on films such as Track and Perla, and the recent album Echoes. For more information on Johannes Winkler and his work, visit winkler-johannes.com or click the links under the show information for this episode at spoileralertradio.com. Spoiler Alert Radio is an emerging arts production produced by Tony Pinacchia and Paul Elsnaw. 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

0: to be well. 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

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Get your kicks on Route 66. It winds from Chicago to L.A. 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St. Louis, Joplin, Missouri, Oklahoma City looks mighty pretty. You'll see Amarillo, Gallup, New Mexico.

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0: Peace, family. It's Rolla Martinez. And everybody always asks us, what's ICANN mission? 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I can, because we can. If y'all need any information, go to our Facebook, ICANN Group, or contact personally Rolla Martinez, and I'll give y'all all the answers you need. Again, just contact me personally, Rolla Martinez, or go to our Facebook group, ICANN. Peace to you all.
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0: The moon has served as muse for countless numbers of poets, from the unnamed and unknown to Shelley, Dickinson, and Kerouac.
1: The moon, her magic be, big sad face of infinity.
0: But only one of these had to worry about record label execs. You're on the Soundbeat. You're listening to Jack Kerouac reading his poem, The Moon, Her Majesty, on Dot Records, Poetry for the Beat Generation, with piano accompaniment by Steve Allen. The recording is significant in that it was released and then immediately recalled after a label exec heard the content and Kerouac's, let's say, state of mind. The recall letter came from Bernice Mason. You will receive a Dot album titled Poetry for the Beat Generation. Dot has canceled the release of the album for obvious reasons. Please do not review it on your publications. Thank you for your cooperation.
1: Deep is the ocean, high as the moon, low is the lowliest river lagoon. Fish in the tar and pull in the spar.
0: 130 copies are believed to have escaped the recall, and this is one of them. Soundbeat is produced at the Belfer Audio Archive, Syracuse University Libraries. I'm Brett Barry.
2: 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Once again, that is Metal Night at the Museum, Saturday, August 29th, at the Bundy Museum.
3: It's Kaylin. We keep it moving, keep it moving.

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Life is crazy when you really start to think about it. 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Ain't nothing new over here, we just progressing, man. 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ARs, AKs.

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0: with the black mag, black mag, black mag. I know with the black mag, black mag, black mag. 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
2: 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The Annex is located behind the historic Harlow Bundy House at 129 Main Street on Binghamton's west side. 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Once again, that is Be Denny, Friday, August 28th at the Bundy Museum.
3: 57 years ago this weekend, I was at Woodstock. And if you look back on the photographs of the crowd, they all appear to be unnaturally slim. You have to wonder what happened in half a century that moved us from a society where obesity was rare to where today 3/4 of the American adult population is obese or overweight. Eat less, exercise more. At a population level, has clearly failed us.

0: Hello and welcome to Aging Matters, a program featuring aging-related topics of interest to older adults and their families. I'm Cheryl Beversdorf, your host. Research has shown that obesity can predispose older adults to physical, mental, social, and economic problems as they age. However, GLP medications have transformed public awareness of obesity by reframing it as a complex biological and chronic medical condition rather than a simple failure of personal willpower. Today, my guest is Dr. Neil Caparaiso, Emeritus Professor in Public Health. He will provide an update on the status of obesity in the United States, including causes and health consequences, especially among older adults. He will also describe the development of GLP-1 medications, the discovery as a treatment for obesity and other health conditions, and pros and cons of using the medication for older adults on a long-term basis. So welcome, Dr. Caparaiso, and thanks for joining me today.
1: Cheryl, it is a pleasure to be back on Aging Matters and thrilled to be here again. 57 years ago this weekend, I was at Woodstock. And if you look back on the many photographs of the crowd, they all appear to be unnaturally slim. And if you look at other photographs from that area, for example, President Kennedy and Jackie, they look like models. You have to wonder, what happened in half a century that moved us from a society where obesity was rare, only occasional, to where today 3/4 of the American adult population is obese or overweight? Human genetics did not change. Our environment changed. And for decades, medicine has told people the same thing. Eat less, exercise more. That's very sensible. But at a population level, that has clearly failed us. Now, for the first time, the GLP-1 medications are forcing us to reconsider what obesity actually is and why it is difficult to treat, and how we may now have a tool that can help folks with this chronic illness that we couldn't reach before.
0: Well, that's a good way of setting the stage about GLP-1 medications. But let's take a step back and talk about where we are now. What is the current status of obesity in the U.S.? And maybe you could even talk a little bit about some of the reasons that it's changed over the past few years.
1: Well, the U.S. story is pretty dramatic. There was a rapid shift that began late in the 20th century. In the early 1960s, only 13% of the population, about 1 in 8 individuals, were obese. But then a steady rise began. By the year 2000, 30% of the population was obese. By 2010, 40.1% were obese, and another 31% were overweight. So that leaves 72% of the American population either obese or overweight, a BMI that's defined as greater than 25 or greater than 30, respectively. 10% of those are severely overweight. That's a BMI over 40, essentially totally disabled. During that period, our genes didn't change, but something in the environment clearly has radically changed. And I'm going to mention that there's also a worldwide trend towards increasing obesity across Asia, across Europe. And we see this trend also in the pediatric population and to some degree in animals. So something really is going on in the environment that is not totally understood. Clearly, there have been changes in food systems, in sleep, in the chemical environment. Most of the emphasis has been on foods, on hyperpalatable foods, on hyperprocessed foods. There's research into endocrine disruption, chemicals in the environment, circadian disruption because of light pollution. Whatever the etiology, the trend has been firmly in place for many decades. Over the last decade, we have leveled off to some extent. The reason for this is not known. you know, we may be approaching a point where the trend may be starting to change. We won't really know that until we get a little more data.
0: What are the specific health consequences of obesity for older adults? Is it different, maybe, as opposed to younger folks? What are you seeing?
1: Well, there are profound consequences in the pediatric population, but it's mostly because it indicates that someone who's overweight as a child is going to carry those problems into adulthood. But most of the consequences do manifest in the elderly. And those consist of cardiovascular disease, kidney problems, and the big issue that many elderly face is the onset of type 2 diabetes. So this is extremely common, and it manifests as many secondary problems. A very common one is fatty liver, often called liver steatosis or non-alcoholic fatty liver disease, or there's a more recent term called MASLD, metabolic associated steatosis of the liver. And essentially, this is the most common cause of liver failure in the United States. But diabetes has manifold consequences for the elderly, including accelerated heart disease, kidney problems to the vasculature, eye problems. So diabetes alone is a tremendous cause of morbidity and mortality among the elderly. And there are literally 200 separate conditions that are associated with obesity. I will note that often when you reverse obesity, you can reverse or significantly improve type 2 diabetes. So that's a very important thing to keep in mind.
0: In terms of the relationship between obesity and other health conditions, we often hear about so many different kinds of cancer. Is there a connection between obesity and cancer?
1: So, Cheryl, great point. Just a few years ago, obesity was noted to be associated with 8 different cancers, and now that number has increased to 13. So obesity, without going down the full list, is associated with a number of GI cancers, notably pancreas and esophagus. It is associated with breast cancer, especially postmenopausal breast. It's strongly associated with endometrial cancer, but also ovarian cancer, associated with renal cancer, also multiple myeloma. So fully 40% of all cancers seem to be tied in some mechanistic way. We don't always understand exactly all the details with obesity. The actual reason may have something to do with hyperinsulinemia. In other words, when diabetics try to produce a lot more insulin, and insulin acts as a growth factor, and that growth stimulates different tissues in the body, including the cancer, to grow out of control. But it may also have to do with inflammation or stimulating different hormones, especially estrogens. Whatever the reason, obesity is clearly related to cancer.
0: As obesity became much more prevalent in our population, talk about the traditional treatments that healthcare providers felt was the best treatment for obesity. What was the starting point as we began to think about treatment?
1: For decades, the traditional advice has been diet and exercise. And unfortunately, any internist or general practitioner will tell you that the success rate for standard advice of eat less, exercise more, has been poor. There are folks that do succeed, and there are clinical trials that show that if you put a person on an intense diet and supervise their exercise, that there are folks that can lose weight and can maintain that weight loss over an extended period. But the problem is that on an individual level, and more importantly on the population level, it simply doesn't work. I will say that the characteristics of people that successfully are able to lose weight and keep it off over years by just using willpower and diet and exercise, those people tend to be very physically active. They eat breakfast. They check their weight religiously. They don't binge a lot. They're pretty disciplined. They are persistent. They're consistent. So if you're one of those people, you can have success with traditional diet and exercise. The problem is that on a population level, where we have more than half the adult population struggling with obesity or overweight, it just doesn't work.
0: Talk about some of those factors that are barriers that prevent success. Might a physician also have some impact on the success of somebody just relying solely on diet and exercise and pushing themselves away from the table?
1: Well, one thing that is clearly obvious is that our food environment has dramatically altered. We have hyper-palatable food, and food companies that engineer food in a way that makes it very attractive for people to consume and consume more. Portion sizes have increased. Highly processed food is more attractive to eat. It contains more sugar, salt, and fat. A famous study at NIH that looked at processed food showed that people tend to eat 500 calories more when they eat processed food just because of the taste and the hyper palatability. So that's one factor. Another factor is that economically, many people can't choose the kinds of healthy foods that we know promote weight loss, fruits and vegetables and fresh foods. And they're limited to these kinds of processed foods in stores that contain a preponderance of potato chips and other kinds of, you know, clearly unhealthy choices. And a third problem is that our biology, to some extent, is against us losing weight. From an evolutionary point of view, our bodies are not designed to lose weight. Our bodies are designed to retain weight. Because if you go just a few generations back, what threatened humans was not overweight. It was starvation. You were supposed to gain weight as much as possible during the harvest season, during the summer, so that you could survive the winter where food was likely to be scarce. And so your body's biology is designed so that if you start losing weight, your body makes adaptations. Your temperature goes down. You begin looking for food. Your energy level goes down. You become somewhat depressed because your body is trying to conserve energy. And when you do encounter food, you tend to eat it in a way that makes you gain even more weight than you started out with. Our biology is not designed to lose weight. It's designed to retain weight. So there are a number of things making it difficult to lose weight in a conventional diet and exercise program.
0: There was a time where there was different types of weight loss drugs. In fact, I can remember taking one myself, and it made me very hyper, and it did keep the weight off, but it seemed like there were a lot of side effects as well. So talk about those weight loss drugs. What was the evolution that brought those about?
1: You're right. The history of weight loss drugs is not a pretty one. The first drugs around the turn of the century, thyroid hormone. Thyroid hormone was thought to be a great idea because it increases your heart rate and increases the amount of energy that you burn. Unfortunately, people got arrhythmias, muscle wasting, and other side effects, and it was clearly not a good thing. Another drug, dinitrophenol, DNP, was used in the 1920s. And what that did was it made you burn food without connecting it to energy, to fat storage. And that drug had also terrible side effects, arrhythmias, and some people developed cataracts, hyperthermia, and some people died. Then in the 40s and 50s, amphetamines became popular. You'd go to the doctor, they'd give you essentially speed, methamphetamine, and very effective at weight loss, but nasty side effects, highly addictive, and eventually were banned for that kind of usage. Then variants of amphetamines came along in the 70s and 80s. The most well-known one was fenfluramine and dexfenfluramine. And this drug was thought to be less addictive and had mild amphetamine-like effects, which people liked. Unfortunately, after it was on the market for a little while, some terrible side effects were discovered, pulmonary hypertension and cardiac valve abnormalities, and it was taken off the market. There are a number of other drugs, sibutramine or Meridia, an appetite suppressant, withdrawn. Ribonamont, this was an interesting drug. As you know, or are probably aware, cannabis tends to stimulate the appetite. People would get the munchies and want to eat more. So scientists said, why don't we block the cannabinoid receptor and that will make people eat less? And in fact, that seemed to work. Unfortunately, the drug had a side effect of causing anxiety, depression, and suicidal ideation. And so it was withdrawn from the market. There are a number of others that had a similar fate. None of these drugs really worked well. And I want to say that the GLPs are separate from this group for three or four big reasons. And one is that they're far more effective. Two is that instead of, like all of these drugs, increasing cardiovascular problems, the GLP-1s reduce cardiovascular problems.
0: Given the fact that GLP-1 medications would have to be under prescription, these many types of weight loss drugs that you've described, are they still on the market and can you get them just off the shelf in the drugstore? If our listeners are thinking about trying to lose weight and they can't afford GLP-1 or they don't have the right qualifications, that they could still get some of these weight loss drugs, or have they pretty much disappeared?
1: So the drugs I mentioned are off the market. There are lesser effective drugs that are still around that can sometimes have limited effectiveness. There are other drugs that are used for other purposes that have been shown to have minor weight losing effectiveness. An example is topiramate, which is a drug that's used for migraine. And this drug seems to have some minor effect, but the effect is small. You know, people lose 1 or 2% of body weight after being on it for a year. And there are a few other drugs in this category. None of them have had a particularly dramatic effect on the population level, and they're really dwarfed by the effect of the GLP-1s. So I really can't recommend any of them. Anyone go out of their way to try to find these secondary tier drugs.
0: Well, and that's very good advice as a physician. So let's turn to GLP medications. How were they discovered? What was the original intent for the drug?
1: Well, they were discovered by accident, as usual. In the 1960s, scientists noticed an unusual observation that if you gave sugar, glucose, intravenously, blood sugar went up a little bit and insulin was secreted. You know, insulin is the hormone that responds to sugar that's lacking in diabetics. So when your sugar goes up, insulin comes out to make it go down. So you'd get IV sugar and it would go up a little bit. But if you took the sugar by mouth, the insulin response was much greater and the blood sugar response was much greater. So scientists realized something must be happening in the gut, something between your mouth and your stomach and your intestine. There must be something going on there that's causing this. There must be maybe a hormone or tissue response. And so they started looking in animal models to try and figure out what it was. And eventually, looking at different animals, they discovered that there were intestinal cells that secreted a hormone that was eventually called GLP-1. And variants were discovered. And what this hormone did, the purpose of this hormone was that when the sugar would appear, this hormone would say, hey, we're getting some fuel supply, so turn off the appetite a little bit, okay? You can stop the hunger signal and, you know, let some insulin out to bring down the sugar. As soon as scientists saw this, they said, gee, I wonder if this drug or this hormone could be exploited as a drug to help people. Because if it tells people that they're full, or, you know, they don't need to eat anymore, maybe we could use it as a dietary aid. The problem was, in our bodies, the drug has a very short half-life, a few minutes. Now, this drug is a peptide, and just for your listeners, so that they understand, a peptide is a piece of a protein. You can think of a protein as a long word, and the letters are amino acids. And a peptide is a piece of the protein. So GLP-1 is a peptide. It's, I think it's 16 amino acids long, but I may have that wrong. But it's whatever. It's a peptide. So scientists, this is now in the 60s, 70s, 80s, began looking at different animals to see what kinds of peptides were there. And of all places, when they looked in Gila monsters, they discovered that the peptide that Gila monsters used, why this is so, who knows, was longer acting. It hung around longer. It didn't get degraded. And that became the basis for the first drug that they were able to pull out. Then, as the chemistry became more sophisticated, scientists started fooling around, replacing one letter in the peptide with another, trying to make it a little longer, a little shorter, cutting out an amino acid. And little by little, they found versions that they could put in an injection. And then little by little, they found versions that they could make orally. And that is the origin of the drug, because you basically had to have a version that you could take and your stomach acid wouldn't destroy it, and you would absorb it and it wouldn't be degraded. And that took a while. It took decades of research. But the drug companies, the two drug companies, Novo Nordisk and Lilly, have basically been the leaders in getting out versions that work. And so what has brought us to the present day, where we have versions of these GLP-1s that work.
0: And to that point then, Dr. Caparezo, have there been other unexpected results that have occurred in patients during clinical trials? Anything else that you want to share with us, or is it primarily right now more focused on diabetes and obesity?
1: Well, I'll say a word about the mechanism, and then I'll say a word about the results of the clinical trials, which, as you allude to, were rather unexpected. At first, scientists speculated that these drugs might work like some of the previous generations of drugs, the amphetamines, fat-burning drugs, you know, but they have nothing at all to do that. These drugs actually work in two places. They work on your GI tract and they work on your brain. They work on your GI tract in a complex mix of GI hormones that signals your GI tract to respond to the environment with hunger or satiety, meaning fullness, and so to regulate your own eating behavior. So that's the first signal. And they work in that way to say, hey, I'm getting full. So let's slow down the way my stomach empties and slow down the movement through the intestine and, you know, take our time and absorb all the nutrients from food. So these hormones and the GLP-1s in general regulate the way nutrients are absorbed and slow things down or speed things up. And in this case, these drugs tend to slow things down. And that in turn impacts how the drugs have side effects. And the designers of the drugs would say, it's a feature, not a bug. You know, the side effects are actually what they're supposed to do to make the drug work. So that's the first set of effects, the GI effects. And in fact, people develop a certain, it's called, the medical word is called tachyphylaxis, meaning you get used to it. You start taking these drugs and you have certain impacts on the GI tract. But after a little while, you get used to those GI effects. And then the main effect is on your brain, on the part of your brain called the hypothalamus that controls your appetites and your satiety, again, fullness, and sends signals to your brain that says, eat or don't eat. And the effect of these drugs that people notice is that it calms down the food noise. So I've had many people tell me on these medications, you know, I go to the buffet, and whereas before, I'd be like plotting, oh, I want this, I want that. I'd be like, I don't really care. Maybe I'll have something. You know, I'm rather indifferent. I'm not thinking about food all day. I'm not worried about what food I want to have. It's okay. I'm just not concerned about food so much. And this is a big deal. So the brain is the main event. Basically, it reduces the food reward. So the fact that you eat and it's like, oh, this is my big deal of the day, there's just less of that. And that seems to be long-term, which has a gigantic effect on the effectiveness of these medications. You asked me, Cheryl, what did the clinical trials show? And this is really super important because the previous medications were disastrous in terms of revealing these side effects. In some cases, rare side effects, but you really don't need too many people to have heart valve problems to, you know, immediately take this drug off the market. And so that's why you have large clinical trials where you have tens of thousands of people taking the drug. And those trials have been done where half the people get the drug, half the people get placebo, and you can compare. How's the weight loss on the drug? How's the weight loss on the placebo? And how's the side effects of the drug and how's the side effects of the placebo? A lot of people were concerned with GI side effects. So for example, one of the things that always happens when people lose weight is that a certain number of people get gallstones. And this is a typical reaction to weight loss. So given that these drugs act on the GI tract, there was a lot of concern, are people going to get more gallbladder problems on these drugs? And in fact, what they noted was that on the drug, 2.8% of people had gallbladder issues of one kind or another. But on placebo, 2.3%, almost identical. And consistent with the fact that on the drug, people lost a lot more weight. So this was really good news. People weren't getting big side effects. Another worry was pancreatitis. Okay, this drug influences insulin. So is the pancreas going to be upset and cause inflammation of the pancreas? So far, no pancreatitis issues have been seen. What are the side effects that are seen? Well, it's very common for people to have nausea, vomiting, diarrhea, slower gastric emptying at the beginning of taking these drugs. Those side effects tend to fade pretty rapidly. People get used to them and then they don't notice them. And those side effects tend to be mild. It's rare today for people to have to stop the drug because they're having intractable nausea or diarrhea. But many people, you know, 10, 20, 30% will experience some degree of some of those GI side effects. Other kinds of issues, mental health issues. Do people's mood change, suicide? Do people have sexual side effects? Do people have other body organ effects? And the answer is pretty much no. Looking at the data carefully, no. If anything, these kinds of issues get better. I'll give you one example. Retinopathy. Are there eye effects from these drugs? And one point is that people whose diabetes get better, sometimes they have a transient worsening of their retinopathy as the diabetes gets better. So there was some question if there was some retinopathy changes. That really hasn't been noted, but some people's diabetes does rapidly improve as they lose weight. And so that was something they looked for, but they didn't really find. So the big surprise with these trials is that a number of other conditions sharply improved. And these were sharp reduction in diabetes. People's diabetes, and this is type 2 diabetes, not childhood insulin type 1 diabetes, that's unaffected, but type 2 diabetes that's obesity related radically and sharply improves, in some cases actually reverses. Cardiovascular disease, in particular some types of heart failure, get dramatically better. Renal endpoints, chronic renal failure, gets sharply better. Sleep apnea has been an area of distinct improvement. There are a number of other conditions that anecdotally get better, but have not yet been demonstrated in clinical trials. So people are very interested to see if clinical trials confirm these results. And I can also mention that at the 2026 cancer meetings at ASCO, there were some very surprising and very interesting results with regard to cancer. So what happened is that, as you might expect, when you have a clinical trial with tens of thousands of people, some of those people were people being treated for cancer. And they were very curious to see, well, what happened to those people? Did they progress faster or slower? And the rather shocking finding was that, for example, in breast cancer, people progressed much slower who were on the GLP-1s. Literally 30, 40, 50% slower progression to metastatic disease. In other words, they followed people with stage 3 breast cancer and said, how many go on to stage 4? And far fewer, significantly fewer, went on to advanced stage disease that were on the GLP-1s than were on placebo. So this was extremely exciting. And the same result was seen across a number of other cancers. In some cases, there weren't enough numbers to reach statistical significance, but the trends were extremely interesting and extremely exciting. Now, these are observational studies. They didn't design this as a clinical trial to study cancer. So now they're going to design the clinical trials to actually look at cancer patients, so we'll get more reliable results. But the results in cancer are extremely interesting and extremely exciting, and suggest that these drugs could have applications, you know, much wider than obesity. Now, you might say, well, how could this work? And one reason is that if you regulate insulin, it is a growth factor. Insulin is what your body says when you get sugar. Okay, let's store the sugar and let's build body tissue. Let's use it to build body tissue. And that same growth factor affects cancer. So now you're controlling insulin, and so you may at the same time be controlling cancer. You're also controlling inflammation, and there may be other mechanisms. So this is a very exciting direction for future research.
0: And so given that background, which is really excellent, Dr. Caparezo, I'm thinking our older adult population, those listening to this program, might want to, rather than getting this medication from their physician in person, might order the medication from websites online. Because I'm also thinking, too, in terms of what forms and dosages GLP medications are taken. And so help us understand the guidance that individuals need to know, older adults or younger older adults, to make sure that they get the right dosage in the right place from the right healthcare provider. What should they know?
1: Well, let me back up a tiny bit and say that as a physician, I think there are certain things that should be assessed before someone goes on these medications. So I would like a provider to assess your actual weight. I mean, a lot of people perceive that their weight is a problem. And when you actually look at their BMI and their body habitus and their waist size, might conclude that they're not really that obese or overweight as they think. So there should be a formal assessment of their situation. Also, BMI, which is used, you know, for the definition of overweight and obesity, can be a little bit inaccurate, and that sometimes it can relate to the fact that somebody's musculature is not too well developed. And in the elderly, we're worried about frailty. So you really don't want to put somebody that has an issue with frailty on these medications. What you want to do is put them on an exercise program, and weight-bearing exercise in particular, to have them build muscle. And the muscle, in turn, will burn more calories and basically put them in a position to be a lot healthier. So I'd like to see, especially among your elderly listeners, that they get assessed by a physician or health provider for that kind of thing. Then also they should have a good look at any obesity-related conditions. This is really important because of the insurance situation right now. Insurance covers diabetes. Okay, so folks that have type 2 diabetes are going to find that they're going to have these medications covered. They're starting to cover severe obesity, and particularly obesity if you have an obesity-related condition. And there are a lot of them, everything from hypertension to dyslipidemia to sleep apnea and cardiovascular disease, et cetera, et cetera. There are a lot of them that will help get people covered. But a physician should, you know, assess those and go down the list, and this is going to help get the medications covered. These drugs don't have a lot of interactions with other drugs, but it's still good to notice what else you're on, because with weight loss, there might be changes. For instance, hypertension might get better. Diabetes might get better. You want to check that you're not on other drugs that can affect insulin. Yeah, you're not on insulin itself. And so in this way, it's important to kind of go down the list of medications. The average elderly person is on a number of medications, so that's really important. There's also an odd exclusion that comes from animal work, which is medullary thyroid cancer, or the hereditary condition MEN2. So somebody should just check that's not a condition that somebody has, to be very rare. They should be reminded that they should have a good diet, a healthy diet, if the GLP-1s reduces the amount of food, and the food they take in should be high quality, especially protein, and that they meet the protein requirements, 1.2 to 1.6 milligrams of protein per kilogram. Basically, you know, you want over 100 milligrams of protein a day. And it's not a bad thing to check some basic labs, glucose, electrolytes, liver function, lipids, just to get a baseline, because you'd really like to see what happens in 6 months if any of these numbers improve. And it's also really important, I think, to have a physician tell you, or somebody tell you, that obesity is a chronic condition. It's like hypertension. It's like diabetes, that if you stop treating it, it's likely it's going to come back. The data with the GLP-1s show that when you get off the medications, to some degree, weight does return. So there's still controversy in the literature about what to do about that. Some people say, oh, you just stay on the drug. Some people say you reduce the dose, you use the time on the drug to introduce healthy eating habits and exercise. And it's probably some combination of all of those that will be the case. Also, these drugs are rapidly evolving, and new forms are coming out, new dosage forms. It started out with the subcutaneous injectable that was once a week. And now the daily pill form is becoming much more common. So I think most people going forward will tend to be on the pill form. The GI hormones are complicated. We start out with the GLP-1, but there's another one called GIP, And then there's another one called Amylin, and there's others. And so slowly they are integrating these additional pills into these medications. And so that's the direction we're going. So being guided by a knowledgeable physician is very helpful.
0: And the reason that I ask that is because these medications are showing up on the websites and people can order them that way. But what I'm hearing you say, Dr. Caparezo, is that given the newness of the drug and the possibility, particularly as an older adult, that there might be other chronic conditions or other medications, that the supervision and making sure that a physician is staying in touch with a patient to make sure that if there's some variation or need for changing the dosage, that there is some relationship there rather than just ordering something online. Would you agree?
1: I would strongly agree. A really dangerous thing is for someone to just start a medication and suddenly have a side effect and not know, is it the dosage? Is it the formulation? Is it something I'm taking with it? Is it some condition I have? Do I have some underlying lab abnormality or problem that's causing this? And is this a normal expected side effect? Can I just cut back? What do I do? And so that's what scares me. Also, there are legitimate and not so legitimate websites. For instance, there are telemedicine sites that are reasonable and can guide you and, you know, could serve as a substitute for an in-person physician. So it's possible someone could have a telemedicine provider that could do a good job of assessing you and providing medication and answering your questions and being available for questions. You suddenly get stomach pain and want to know what is going on and what should I do. That could work. I would avoid compounding pharmacies. I would avoid peptides. I would avoid any compound not tested by the FDA. You're going to see more and more advertisements. These drugs are peptides, and it's very easy for labs to alter the peptide a little bit and then use it on some folks, some weightlifters that say, this one is much more effective. And our compounding pharmacy makes a 100% guaranteed version of it cheap, effective. And what they found when they look at the products of

0: this drug's no good. We have to, you know, get rid of it. You create a new peptide. You really have to test it. So the drugs that are in the mainstream have had that testing and pretty rigorous. And yes, they have side effects, but the side effects are described and known, and you can be guided to avoid them or to minimize them and to kind of ride over them. So I would tell people, be a little bit cautious. And right now, I have to say that the main barrier is going to be the cost, because people do have to contend with the fact that if you just don't have insurance and try and get these drugs, the cost can still be outrageous for the full dose, up to $1,000 a month. But increasingly, insurance, literally over the past month, the insurance coverage is increasing. For example, Medicaid in 14 states is covering obesity, and virtually everywhere, diabetes is covered. So that's another reason to get with your physician and see what conditions you have and what can be covered. For instance, you might have obesity, and then you might have knee problems, the osteoarthritis, and you might have some renal limitations, and those conditions together might qualify you to get this drug. So you might have to work a little to meet the insurance criteria, but increasingly it's becoming easier to do, and the trend is for there to be more coverage for these drugs.
1: And what about Medicare?
0: So again, the same trend is in place. Coverage is going to be there for diabetes. There's going to be coverage for complications with cardiovascular disease, for sleep apnea, and for some kinds of heart failure. Beyond that, it's going to be hit or miss.
1: Okay. One other thing before we move into another aspect that I want to cover in terms of lifestyle changes is, if a person is taking the GLP-1 medication for an extended period of time, might another result be anorexia nervosa or some kind of an eating disorder, because people decide that they're going to take this medication and maybe do so for too long a period of time?
0: This is a reason for physician screening, because what you want to avoid is somebody that has that condition, that has a distorted body image and comes in with a normal weight or very slightly, you know, overweight, who feels that they're intolerably fat and wants, you know, maximum drug assistance. So physicians should take a good history and uncover kinds of symptoms of bulimia, purging, physical signs and symptoms that would indicate an eating disorder, and not prescribe these medications for those folks. I don't think that we have seen a lot of people developing eating disorders. So I think it's more an issue of screening at the beginning. And obviously, were people to, for instance, report purging or excessive weight loss or any kind of frailty or lean body mass loss, then the drug needs to be discontinued and they need to be reassessed. I want to mention that one of the big concerns with these drugs at the beginning, and it was reported a lot, was that these drugs make you lose more lean body mass, muscle mass, than fat. And that, with increasing data, has not proven to be the case. That, in fact, people do lose more fat than lean body mass, and they lose a comparable amount that you'd lose with any kind of a standard weight loss regime. That said, it's important that physicians and providers recommend to anybody on these medications that they engage in some kind of resistance exercise or weightlifting or something that would build muscle, just to maintain strength and bone health while taking these medications. So that's a very prudent measure that anybody on any kind of a diet You

0: really want to maintain body mass. And for the elderly in general, we want to avoid frailty as we get older. And so that's really important.
1: Do you recommend also having like a whole food plant-based diet and also other lifestyle changes like exercise, like social engagement, mental health activities, for example? That's all part of the regime. It's not just taking the medications, but it's really changing one's whole approach to life to keep that weight off. What are your thoughts?
0: I absolutely endorse a healthy diet and that people work to do that. One of the things I want to be cautious about is that I recognize that on the population level, people, if they have the motivation, sometimes don't have the knowledge, sometimes don't have the economics, sometimes don't have the discipline to take all the healthy steps they should. They have limited income, they have limited time. They may live in a food desert. They may have little kids. They may have other life constraints that make it really hard for them to go to the organic food store and pick out, you know, the fruits and vegetables and the organic meats. So I want them to do that. Also, I think we have to put some burden on our policies and the government to constrain food companies to try a little harder to create foods that are healthier. I still go down the food aisle in my local grocery store and look on the food label on the cereal boxes, and the chief ingredient in 90% of the cereals is sugar. And that's what we feed our kids, who will eventually become our sick elderly with diabetes. And so we need to do a little bit better with the processed foods that we're creating. So society needs to help out a little bit here. But yes, individuals can do a lot, and where they can, making healthy food choices is going to be a terrific help. And taking these medications is going to help a lot if they can substitute some healthy choices for the potato chips.
1: Well, we're getting close to the end of the interview, but I would like to, and I'm sure our listeners would as well, hear your thoughts for the future. Do you think that this is going to be the answer to the obesity problem? Do you think fewer older adults will benefit from this medication? Or do you foresee that there'll be different kinds of research to perhaps discover other treatments or medications? What do you see?
0: The trend right now is clear. It's kind of like we've broken through with this mechanism, and the GLP-1s are a breakthrough, and it's clear that adding another hormone to the GLP-1s is going to be another one, and that there's a third hormone that can be added. Retatrutide is three hormones, and 3 months' results of that are extremely promising and show dramatic weight loss. And so analogous to the results in cancer, where you saw the first results with one chemotherapy drug, and immediately they tried three drugs, and that was what started to result in cures with chemotherapy and Hodgkin's disease. I think that by using triple therapy in obesity, which should come online over the next 1, 2, 3 years, you're going to see very dramatic weight loss progress. I think you're going to see fewer people have to take fewer pills. I think you're going to see less therapy by injection, because people obviously prefer taking a pill than giving themselves a injected pill. I think that people's therapy will be more individualized based on their underlying conditions and, you know, what they have to lose. People that just need a little bit of help versus morbidly obese folks that really need radical treatment. So I think the future is very promising. And right now, I do foresee that these drugs, with the ancillary benefits that are becoming apparent, are going to be much more widely used. I think the price will come down. And I think that, you know, it's very, very promising and offer a lot of hope. Before, the only hope really was surgery, which was effective, but had, you know, rather dramatic downsides with the need to undergo the surgery and long-term side effects. And these drugs are far superior. You know, there is a need to consider obesity a chronic illness, and that likely these drugs will be needed to use long-term, like a hypertension treatment. But that's a small price to pay. And I have witnessed, as a physician, people with diabetes, people with retinopathy, people with, you know, complications of heart disease sharply improve on these drugs. So I'm pretty enthusiastic generally.
1: And final question, any resources that you would like to share with our listeners regarding the pros and cons of GLP-1 medications? And then any final comments you'd like to share with us?
0: So I think people can go to Medline Plus. That's the most authoritative. They can certainly go to the NIH and NIDDK websites. The FDA has a website, which is good. You can go to the companies that make the drugs, Lilly and Novo Nordisk. They tend to be a little, you know, unrestrainedly positive, but they do have good information. Just take them with a grain of salt. Medline Plus is the most objective information. I'd be a little cautious with random YouTube videos. Some good information out there, but be a little cautious with that. The biggest change is not the new drug. It's our new understanding. Obesity is a chronic biological disease, not a failure of character. We now have treatments that are powerful enough to change its natural course. The medication works as part of a comprehensive lifestyle change, and society has to do its part as well. We're moving from blaming people for obesity to treating the biology of obesity. And this may be the most important breakthrough of all. So I'm very optimistic.
1: Well said. I want to thank Dr. Neil Caparaiso, Emeritus Professor in Public Health, for joining me today. Thank you so much, Dr. Caparaiso, for giving us so much helpful information.
0: And thank you, Cheryl, and thank you, Aging Matters, for carrying this message.
1: 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And remember, age is just a number, not a label. I'll be back again with you next week.

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0: Jack Norworth and Albert Von Tiltzer wrote Take Me Out to the Ball Game in 1908. It had a long and happy life, first in vaudeville halls, a 1927 film of the same name, and this record. Baseball greats Phil Rizzuto, Roy Campanella, Ralph Branca, and Tommy Heinrich recorded the tune in 1952. The song's as popular today as ever before. You can hear it during the seventh-inning stretch of the nearly 2,500 Major League Baseball games per year, as well as every minor league game. That's a whole lot of Cracker Jack.
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2: 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Once again, that is karaoke Sunday, August 30th at the Bundy Museum.

Don't talk, just listen. First of all, I have to be honest with you, baby. I lied when I told you I never want to see you again.

0: You're listening to the American Democracy Minute, keeping your government by and for the people. In a 2025 Wisconsin Supreme Court race, Elon Musk gave $1 million checks to three voters, quote, in appreciation for you taking the time to vote. The Wisconsin Elections Commission found probable cause that he violated the state's election bribery statute, and it's finally being prosecuted. At the time, Wisconsin's Attorney General challenged the giveaway, but the Wisconsin Supreme Court refused the case, allowing it to stand. The Wisconsin Elections Commission investigated and found probable cause that Musk and his America PAC likely violated the state's election bribery statute. That statute says any person who induces any voter to go to or refrain from going to the polls, or vote or refrain from voting, is in violation. June 9th, the commission voted 5-1 to refer it for prosecution. Wisconsin Public Radio reports that August 7th, the Brown County District Attorney recused his office because of a conflict and turned the case over to La Crosse County's DA for prosecution. In the meantime, a federal case is pending for a similar ploy in the 2024 election. A Musk statement allegedly suggested the $1 million winners would be chosen at random, but recent admissions from Musk's attorneys said they were chosen for their ability to be spokespersons. A trial is scheduled for July 2027, with Musk compelled to testify. We have more at AmericanDemocracyMinute.org.
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27: You need something like a historical telescope to see the roots of the system we're in now, the capitalist phase in history. From my perspective, the capitalist phase is trying to somehow materialize the oldest ideas and utopia of patriarchy, replacing the dependency on women and nature by using technological development to build a new world, a totally artificial world which would replace nature as such and women as such. And men have to be accustomed to see that life is here, that they are here, they belong to life, and so on.

0: Welcome to Wings, a series of news and current affairs programs by and about women around the world, produced and distributed by the Women's International News Gathering Service. Hello, this is Frieda Worden. For today's Wings program, I interviewed Professor Claudia von Werlhof of Austria.
1: Well, I'm Claudia von Werlhof, full professor for women's studies in political sciences in the University of Innsbruck since about 15 years now.
0: You have some publications?
1: Yes, a lot of publications. The last in English was There is an Alternative, Subsistence and Worldwide Resistance to Corporate Globalization. This was published in London.
0: I know that you're giving a paper at the Conference on the Gift Economy, and the listed title is Capitalist Patriarchy and the Struggle for a Deep Alternative.
1: Yes, exactly.
0: You talk about globalization, and you also talk about capitalist patriarchy. Are these the same thing?
1: Well, since about 5,000 years before our time, we have this phenomenon in history that we call patriarchy. From my perspective, patriarchy is the long wave of development, and capitalism is just the last stage of this patriarchal society. You need something like a historical telescope to see the roots of the system we're in now. And I had to do a lot of studies around it. And this is what people normally don't do. Even in the women's movement, the definition of patriarchy is something traditional, outmoded, which is going away now. And nobody has this view on the problem that says that patriarchy is the most modern phenomenon and also technological development is related to patriarchy and capitalism. And the trick of the relationship between patriarchy and capitalism is that the capitalist phase in history, from my perspective, the capitalist phase is trying to somehow materialize the oldest ideas and utopia of patriarchy, replacing the dependency on women and nature by using technological development to build a new world, a totally artificial world, which would replace nature as such and women as such.
0: I can certainly see those elements just looking at even what we've covered in Wings. We've seen agriculture that's being developed where seeds don't reproduce, for example.
1: And this is why this whole ecological perspective on patriarchy is important, because it is mostly a system which is against nature and against a good relationship with nature, which is trying to dominate nature, dominate women, and transform them into a new system all over the world. And this is what I call a delusion. It is going to fail, the system, and this very strange phase we are in now, this neoliberal globalization phenomenon, is leading to a collapse of the whole globe.
0: Wow. You said that socialism is also from the same root. I'm sure that there'll be some people who would object to hearing that. Would you say why you think that?
1: Well, because capitalism is oriented toward technical progress, dominating nature, power over people, money, etc. And you find the same elements in the Eastern socialist societies. But many people from the left are totally patriarchal in their attitudes, and they don't want to have this discussed. This is why one has really to see beyond these smaller historical periods. One has to look with a longer telescope.
0: Now, in your notes for this paper that we're talking about, the paper that's going to be called Capitalist Patriarchy and the Struggle for a Deep Alternative, you talk about a new definition of patriarchy as a war system with a Gnostic worldview, the outcome of the continuous negation of the principles of matriarchal societies. Mm-hmm. So can you talk about patriarchy as a war system and a Gnostic worldview?
1: The Gnosticism appeared some 2,000 years ago, before already the big patriarchal religions existed. But the Gnostic worldview stems out of a system in which already patriarchal domination and classes have come into being by wars. for example, Iraq now, the old Mesopotamia was one of the first big patriarchies in history, from invasion by outsiders who stepped into the Mesopotamian region and took over. And after this system had been established, we call that despotism in history, the reaction of the people was this Gnostic worldview that says that the world is bad because there's so much violence and war and exploitation all around. And we have to relate to the better world, which is another world, that is afterlife, outside the real world around us. So I think people were confused, thinking that war and patriarchal social relations would be necessary and naturally there forever. They couldn't see the alternative anymore and didn't want to have to do with this world. So we are suffering from this same Gnostic worldview until today. And it is something like justification of the war against nature, women, and other cultures, to say that the more important things are beyond, are on the other side of life. And what is occurring here is not important. So this is what leaves us with the problem, what to do with this violence we are in this patriarchal world.
0: Let's talk for a moment before we move on about what to do with the violence, about what are these principles of the matriarchal societies that you've mentioned are being negated by the patriarchy, the war system, and the Gnostic religious beliefs.
1: Well, I think matriarchal societies, in principle, were the outcome of a long historical development of living in harmony with nature and trying to make the best out of it, and seeing nature as a holy thing. Nature is holy and all life is related. And from this perspective, people invented totally different social relations than those we have today. No problems between gender or problems between classes. I mean, this would have simply undermined the survival of these societies, as it does today. It undermines the survival of our society, too. But the older societies had a totally different worldview. You can see that still in living matriarchal societies that still are there. And there are even new matriarchal or quasi-matriarchal societies. But we had this Congress on Matriarchal Studies in Luxembourg, the first one. And there were people from all over the world, for example, from Southwest China or from Northeast India or from North Africa. They're still matriarchal societies, and they explained how they live and how they really are in harmony with their surroundings in contrast to us.
0: So would you say that this is also the same thing or a similar thing to the gift economy?
1: Yeah, the gift economy tries to step out of this exploitative system, and not only of exploitation, but also of exchange as such. The whole idea of giving and not of taking is very important. And I mean, the whole world is full of examples of older societies, of contemporary societies. And even in our days, mothers, for example, are giving to the children, for example. Without giving, there would be no life. It's a little bit similar to what we call subsistence economy, where the perspective is a good life for all and not an exploitation of anybody. So an egalitarian society in which people try to live good with one another and not on cost of others. This is an extremely different idea. And I think this gift economy idea is the most radical way to say what has to be different in a new society, in a new economy. Because she says, although Genevieve says that...
0: You're talking about Genevieve Vaughan, who wrote that book on the gift economy.
1: This forgiving. Mm-hmm. She's organizing the conference. Mm-hmm. And it is like, with exploitation, it's like being pregnant. One cannot be pregnant just a little bit. Mm-hmm. You cannot just exploit a little bit. But it's exploitation or it's not exploitation. And she says one has to return to such a worldview And this gift economy is already occurring, only that we really do not look at it because we don't have the concepts to see it even. It's matriarchy as a second culture within patriarchy, because the matriarchal societies were the normal case in the world. And then they have been invaded by warriors. They have been transformed into patriarchal societies. But still, everywhere you have matriarchal social traditions and relationships, for example, between mothers and children, or between people who love each other and between people who are giving to each other. These are all very old traditions. And they still exist within patriarchal social relations because they are the real fundament of human history. And they have been transformed, they have been negated, they have been destroyed, etc. But they all come up again somewhere and somehow. And I think we should look at that and take it seriously to define the way where we would have to go into another society. This is what we will have to do in a really short run. I think this whole globalization experience is going to be a failure. And within a few years, many people in the world are already in this situation. But also we in the North and in the West will have to think about and to do something about totally new social relations in the society. So if not, we wouldn't survive it anymore.
0: Now, you refer to a lot of different alternative movements, but you speak about two fronts for alternative movements. Would you say what the two fronts are?
1: Yeah, what we call the two fronts. It is the one is we have to defend the life, our lives, against the system which wants to exploit us, which does away with us. I mean, you can see it in neoliberal politics with, for example, this WTO, the GATS, the General Agreement on Trade in Services. These projects are really doing away with the life of many, many people on this globe. So they will have to defend their life against privatization, for example, of the last resources. This is one front. And the other front is one has to face a possibility to build a new world. And this is why I say it's needed a deep alternative. Deep means deep in history, deep in recognizing that it's not only an economical problem, it's also a political one, it's a technological one, it's an ecological one, etc. Of course, they're all related to each other. What we won't do with just considering one of the problems. We have to see how we can have a new relationship with nature, a new relationship between the sexes or genders, with the different generations, a new politics, which is on an egalitarian level, etc. So all this will be a big effort we have to make to get to that new society, because if we don't do that, we will fail again. We will just fall back into the old trap of the system, and this wouldn't do in the long run.
0: Why do you think that these kinds of movements are more successful, as you say, in the South, or more dominant in the South than in the North?
1: We have studied that many years. This whole alternative movement started in the South, in the so-called ex-colonies or in the dependent countries in the third world, etc., because these people have never been integrated, not into the system, but into the positive sides of the system as we have been integrated into it. So they have another interest, they have other experiences, and many of them have even still other traditions they can relate on, because we in Europe, for example, we have forgotten everything about former matriarchal social relations we had here in Europe too. This is the old Europe, really, and this is totally destroyed, more or less. But for example, in the US, you have the indigenous tradition, and people can relate to that and can do something about it, or like the Zapatistas, for example. In Chiapas, in Mexico, they have this what they call deep the deep Mexico. So this is the old Mexico in which thousands of years the people lived in practically matriarchal social relations. And we in the north, as we have been, we have gone through industrialization. We have lost most of our traditions. We have lost anything which reminds us of the second culture, the second matriarchal culture within. We don't discuss that. And people still believe and are very faithful in that the whole system will survive and they will have their career, etc., etc. And they are not very sensible, for example, for the question of ecological destruction. For example, if you see that the World Bank is starting with the deforestation of the Congo, imagine this will be the last catastrophe for our climate, and it will destroy one of the last forests, large forests, old forests in the world. Many people don't feel

0: they don't see how this is really working, and that it doesn't make any sense to trust into the system anymore. So it is hard for these people because we have had so many advantages, you know. Of course, there are people who had advantages don't want to lose them or their privileges, etc.
1: Right. So we're going to be the last ones to say...
0: Would understand, exactly.
1: Yes, yes. Mm-hmm. But, all right, so now we'd like to feel somewhat hopeful about the survival of humans and the possibility of moving toward back toward a matriarchal relationship with nature, what you call a matriarchal relationship, which means being in harmony with nature and with each other.
0: But from the word, it means in the beginning the mother. This means matriarchal. It stems from arche. This is a Greek word. This is beginning, uterus, even where the mother starts a new human life. And nothing else is said by matriarchy. It's not women's domination or something like that. It never existed in history. So arche really means beginning and uterus. So matriarchal society is the society in which mothers and children are in the middle of the society. And now in our society, in patriarchal society, they are really at the margins, really. And we have to think in a non-patriarchal way in order to understand patriarchy, to step out of the system, I mean spiritually, step out of the system and see it from outside like an archaeologist, so to say. So this is, matriarchy is also a concept, a theoretical concept, to understand the difference and from there to see where we have to go. Because from within patriarchy alone, we would never see where to go. Or within capitalism, I mean transforming everything into money. Everything is like money. Imagine the Congo woods are transformed into money. So this is it is mortal, it is fatal. So we have to prevent it from occurring. But from which perspective can we look at it to see what we have to do? We have to relate to these forests in a way. We have to ask them what we have to do for them so that we can do it. We have to take them seriously. We have to take them as living beings. Not only we are alive, they are alive too. And all that. So it is a real experience and it is a real adventure we have to step into.
1: Have you advice?
0: Advice?
1: Yes.
0: Well, experimenting with this different worldview, experimenting daily and talking to others. We have to try out what it means. If we look at the world with matriarchal eyes and not with patriarchal or capitalist eyes, we have to look at it from the perspective of the tree, for example. We have to look at it from the perspective of the animals and the connectedness between us, all these beings. So we would have a totally different worldview. And from this point on, we would suffer when they are destroyed. We would suffer when the tree is cut, etc. This is what we have to experience, the passion for life. And the way how it hurts if life is destroyed, and it is destroyed everywhere. The whole production process is a destruction process in reality. But nobody does see it because people think that technical progress would lead to an alternative, would lead to a new world, would lead to a second nature or something like that. It doesn't. If they cut the trees in the Congo, they will never grow again. And this would mean that not only all these plants and animals are gone, and also the cultures within, human culture within, and the climate. So we will never, it is irreversible. And all that, to understand all that is only possible by making so many experiments every day. To what does it mean to look at it from this perspective? What does it mean to look at it from the normal perspective? And so what is the conclusion out of it? You can make a training camp out of it. Mm-hmm. I think that Starhawk and women like her did that, for example, in Seattle. And when they organized around the protests, again, the WTO conference, etc., they made such a spiritual training to know what to do. This is very interesting. Are there many groups who are in that?
1: All right, these things existed, right? The mate, I'm going to play devil's advocate here.

0: because it's a very scary situation. The matriarchy existed in Europe, say, and then the patriarchy slaughtered millions of women, right, who had that knowledge in order to impose their, what you call it, the illusion that they were in control and that they were at the center of things. But we still have these folks who are in control and at the center of things. Can we simply take the spiritual and intellectual ground out from under them and leave them with no constituency? Is that our best experiment?
1: I don't know if I really got what you said. I think I have to explain what I mean by spirituality. I don't mean esoteric or something like that. But by spirituality, I mean nature is not only matter, but it's spirit too. It is all together. And spirituality then means to see that and to relate to that. The living beings around us are speaking to us and we are speaking to them. We have to reconsider to be conscious about that. And what women and children in matriarchal societies, that they are in the center, it means that life is in the center, life and not killing in our society. Killing and exploitation is in the center of the society. In patriarchy, always war has been in the center of the society. But men then developed their culture. The culture is the care of how to kill and not the care of how to live and also how to die. I mean, death is a natural phenomenon, and we have to deal with life and death in a cyclical way, but not transforming death into killing. This is what happened in patriarchy. So we have to go back to the old wisdom that is still there. And this means that when women and children are in the middle of the society, it doesn't mean that men are at the margins, but that men are serving life and not killing and war. So they also serve life as women and children do too. And this is the difference. Is it what you wanted to know?
0: Yes, I guess the last thing I wanted to know was how do we convince that percentage of the men who don't serve life, or how do we deal with the fact that they're still there killing people and things?
1: Yes, in matriarchal society.
0: I mean, in this society, you may not have an answer. I'm not sure anyone does, but I'm looking for it.
1: Very difficult. I know that, for example, my students here, they're the young men. There are a lot of young men now in the last years, especially, who wants to serve life, who try to develop a new identity around that, and of course for. I mean, women have done so much in the last years and the movement, etc. They have done so much for their new consciousness, but men didn't. Most of them have no idea what is waiting for them. And when they see, for example, that a society without domination, without classes, an egalitarian society, they cannot even imagine how this could operate. They cannot imagine who they would be within an egalitarian society, because they are so accustomed to there is the boss and I have to obey, and after that I will be the boss and the others have to obey. They cannot imagine how this would be. So for them, they have a real identity crisis, or they will have, many have already, without knowing what it is. And so this can only be explained by seeing them as members of this whole natural interconnectedness of everybody with everything, so that they would find their place within that. They all have a place within it, but they don't see it because they don't have this idea of what nature around them is. So they don't find their place. They are homeless and so on. And they go out for an adventure, and they don't see that the adventure is here and not out there. And there is no out there. There is no nothing. This nihilism in patriarchy is so important. And men have to be accustomed to see that life is here, that they are here, they belong to life, and so on. And this is what they have to learn. And they have to start, but very quickly, because they didn't do anything in all these years. And in my students, I have a lot of these men who now try to define themselves in a different way, relating to life, to nature, etc. And this is very exciting, very interesting to see. Even my son, I have a son, and he is also on that way. They have to learn a totally new worldview. And some of them are on the way, but very few, I think, until now.
0: Claudia von Verlhoff is Professor Emerita of Women's Studies, University of Innsbruck, Austria. Her works in English include the book The Failure of Modern Civilization and the Struggle for a Deep Alternative. She co-edited the Canadian anthology Mother Earth Under Threat, Ecofeminism, The Land Question, and Bioengineering. Wings thanks all our supporters, including your local community radio stations, Suzette Cullen, and Genevieve Vaughan, whose events can be found on the website maternalgifteconomymovement.org. That's all one word, maternalgifteconomymovement.org. The Wings sound logo is from Libana's album, A Circle is Cast. I'm Frieda Worden. This is the Women's International News Gathering Service.
2: Americans are facing much higher prices for everyday school supplies than they have in years past, according to new research. Some experts point to the Trump administration's tariffs on imported goods as a key factor. Tariffs announced by President Donald Trump on what he called Liberation Day in April 2025 affected imports from numerous countries. Rates began at 10% and at one point reached as high as 145% on some Chinese goods. Tiber Basidis with Georgia Institute of Technology says that school supplies such as paper items, pens, glue sticks, and computers tend to be imported, so just about everything will be more expensive than it was before the tariffs.
3: One way to think about what has happened in the last couple of years, you know, the inflation has come down a little bit, but if those prices haven't come down, it's because of the tariffs, because tariffs have been put in place and essentially kept prices higher than they otherwise would have.
2: Pennsylvania recently joined a coalition of 25 U.S. states to sue the Trump administration over a new round of import taxes ranging from 10 to 12.5%. The states demand that these new tariffs be canceled and refunded. The new tariffs, according to the lawsuit, affect more than 99% of products brought into the U.S. A new analysis by Groundwork Collaborative, an economic policy think tank, shows lunchboxes cost an average of nearly $19 this year, a more than 26% increase over last year's average. Notebooks are running $5, a sizable bump over the $4 average price recorded in 2025. Rudy Lushner with Rutgers University says stores have learned to expect a shifting trade environment.
4: Everything that came in went through the new tariff regime. So there's also no surprises at this point because retailers, to the extent that they could raise prices, they've done that.
2: The Groundwork Collaborative analysis shows that overall back-to-school prices are 8% higher than they were last year. They estimate the average family will have to spend an extra $175 on supplies. This story was produced with original reporting from Will Fritz for the Pennsylvania Independent. For Keystone State News Connection, I'm Danielle Smith. 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
5: This is 99.5 WBDYLP from the Bundy Museum of History and Art in Binghamton. 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
6: This is Law and Disorder. Today on Law and Disorder, we mark the 10th anniversary of the passing of our friend and colleague, Michael Ratner. Michael was the co-founder of this program and the longtime president of the Center for Constitutional Rights. We'll revisit excerpts from a special two-hour program recorded to mark the publication of his biography, Moving the Bar, My Life as a Radical Lawyer. You'll hear reflections from attorneys Eleanor Stein, Richard Levy, Ray Brescia, David Cole, and Baha Azmi as they remember the lawyer, advocate, and visionary who helped shape movements for justice worldwide.
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8: I'm New York City attorney and author Michael Stephen Smith.
9: And I'm New York City attorney and activist Heidi Boghossian.
8: On January 4th, British Judge Baratzer made her decision on whether to extradite Julian Assange to the USA for trial under the Espionage Act. Julian is the Australian journalist and publisher of truth-telling WikiLeaks. He was headquartered in London when 10 years ago he blew the whistle on the U.S. Army's war crimes in Iraq. He released a video of an American helicopter shooting down 12 civilians, including children and two Reuters journalists. It went viral, totally embarrassing the United States. When Julian was first fingered, Michael knew that it was an important case. He got on a plane and flew over to London to offer to represent Julian. He was Julian's lawyer from that day on until the day he died. Michael knew that free journalism was at stake. Here's Julian Assange talking about Michael.
10: Michael started out his law career essentially as a liberal, believing in the rule of law and believing that the law was a means to obtain justice on average. But by the end of the 1960s, through experience in trying to apply the law to defend people, he had come to understand something that I've come to understand, which is the application of the law is primarily designed to ensure that existing power inequalities are reinforced. That is to keep private property in the hands of the wealthy and keep and privileges which are accumulated by establishments in their hands. And that is the primary purpose of law and the primary purpose of the judicial system. I think we should celebrate Michael, but also learn from the very positive example that Michael has set over more than 40 years of work.
11: I came to Columbia in 1966 to go to law school. And, you know, by the end of law school, I took an extra year, 1970, it was a completely transformed place, not completely, but certainly on its way, partly as the result of what happened here in 1968 when the buildings were taken over, but partly because of what was sweeping the country. I mean, the Vietnam War, the sort of beginning of the tail end of Jim Crow in the South, that struggle had reached its apex. King was actually killed in 68. Kennedy was killed in 63, so it sort of bookended by that. But of course, Robert Kennedy was killed in 68 as well. So you start off at a university. I go to the law school, and at that point, I think it's still classes 6 days a week. The year before, they had just abolished ties and jackets. It's almost all men, 300 men, maybe 15 women. The women's room was a closet. The men's room went the entire width of the building. So that's what the law school was. There wasn't one female teacher. There wasn't one African-American teacher, entirely white. And it was really looked at more as a feeding school for law firms that serve Wall Street and the business community of New York.
6: Now, we go to an interview that Michael Smith did with Michael Ratner's lifelong friend, attorney and climate law professor Eleanor Stein. She was a student and a comrade of Michael's at Columbia Law School in the mid-1960s.
8: Eleanor, you and Michael were at Columbia Law School together in that historically momentous year of 1968. I'm thinking about the late spring of 68. The students took over several of the buildings, barricaded themselves in. You were in one of those barricade buildings. Michael arrived on campus, got himself beat up. Take the story from there and how you got to get to be such close friends and work with Michael.
7: Great. Yes, I remember it vividly. And I know those days were an important part of Michael's formative years. And, you know, he had come to Columbia as an avid student, a brilliant student, the son of a privileged family. And by the time he left, he got a very different education, I think, than the one his family expected him to get at Columbia. In fact, different than he expected to get. So it's important to look at the context a little bit. 1968. A year of unparalleled revolution. The French workers had liberated the factories, a general strike. Mexican students were on strike, Japanese students, German students. And it was also the year when over 500,000 American military personnel were serving in Vietnam, and more than 14,000 Americans were killed in combat. And based on that figure, I'd say several hundred thousand Vietnamese were also killed in that year. So Michael got there while the students were in the buildings. He was there standing outside when the police took back the campus, arrested over 1,000 students, and he was pushed to the ground. He was injured. And all around him, he saw students being beaten by the police. And I think that that experience, just that moment, really was a revelatory moment for him. The law and his life in the law and his life, the life he had been groomed for by his family, were going to be changing profoundly. And he went on to dedicate his legal work to defending the most vulnerable, soon to international work, to working wherever the U.S. government was oppressing and subjugating people, overthrowing governments, jailing dissidents, stealing resources. And he became one of the great defenders of people around the world and was looked to by them. And I think that, to me, I see three threads that ran through the Columbia days and that really became central to the fabric of his entire life and work. I'd say, first, the fight against racism, which was a key demand at Columbia, to stop the building of a gym for students in one of Harlem's only parks. His resistance to U.S. military domination in the Third World. There was a defense research analysis institution on campus that was later ejected because of the struggles of the students. And maybe most fundamentally, his realization and determination to cast off his own privilege and throw his lot in with those who are fighting against their subjugation by our own government. So I see those as three red threads that really carried through for the rest of his life and underlay a lot of his work. You know, he was one of the greatest fighters of our generation, and I'm so glad that we get a chance to honor him and hold him up today, thanks to your work.
8: Thank you, Eleanor. You have a part in his book that's about to come out, and actually by the time we play this show, it will be out. Moving the Bar, My Life as a Radical Lawyer. Eleanor Stein is in there. You two were dear friends starting in 1968 up until the time that Michael died. Do you have any final thoughts before we have to say goodbye?
7: Well, you know, Michael was an important part of my life for almost half a century, and I miss him terribly. He was the most generous friend you could imagine. I once had to ask him for $100 for a mutual friend, a comrade who was in trouble and needed help, but was afraid to ask. And Michael gave me the money. And I said, Michael, how do you decide who to give money to? And he said, I give it to whoever asks.
8: That was Eleanor Stein talking about Michael Ratner at Columbia. We go next to the powerhouse attorney, Richard Levy. He worked with Michael and the CCR on a number of significant cases, which we are going to discuss with him. Attorney Richard Levy was a close friend of Michael Ratner's from the late 60s when they were active together in the National Lawyers Guild and in social movements of the time. You had a case with the leader of the Puerto Rican Socialist Party who was drafted into the army, and I wanted to ask you about that.
12: Well, that was a very interesting case and really sort of highlighted Michael's creativity and his broad knowledge. I mean, this was a case that was could have been a run-of-the-mill draft case, but two things happened that were very interesting about it, one of which was that this individual was a Puerto Rican national. He was born in Puerto Rico, and he was a leader, one of the leaders of the PSAP, the Socialist Party, Puerto Rican Socialist Party in New York. And Michael was very, very involved in the whole anti-colonialist movement, and particularly regarding Puerto Rico. So when this guy, Jose, showed up at Whitehall Street, he refused the draft, but he not only refused the draft on the steps of Whitehall Street, the induction center, but he had 1,000 or so of his comrades come, and it was a grand demonstration. So when he was arrested, as he obviously would be, one of the claims that Michael raised, and I raised with him, was that this was a selective prosecution, which was kind of funny, right? Selective prosecution meaning that they picked someone out for some improper reasons. And this guy, of course, had stepped up and really asked himself virtually to be arrested to demonstrate his opposition to the Vietnam War. So we raised a selective prosecution claim in federal court, and we got a hearing out of it, and we dragged the case on. And also, because of the acute interest in the colonial issue in Puerto Rico, we raised a host of issues that Michael really, really came up with, because he was versed not only in U.S. law, but in international law. He was very well versed in international law. And so we challenged the prosecution on the grounds of violations of the Geneva Accords, which said you couldn't draft nationals of an occupied territory, which we regarded Puerto Rico as at the time. We raised claims of violations of the UN Charter and the U.S. Constitution and so on. But the breadth of the challenge was unique, and the case, of course, was pushed into so many complicated issues, including having the head of the Puerto Rican Socialist Party in Puerto Rico, Juan Mari Braz, come up and give an affidavit about the whole colonial nature of the occupation of Puerto Rico by the United States. It was a fabulous case, and the reason Michael did all those things was not because they were winnable claims. He did them because they highlighted the important social issues that the party was raising, that all these individuals who were fighting at that time very boldly for independence for Puerto Rico, these issues exemplified the claims that they were making about the interference of the U.S. government on that island. And so, you know, that really became the importance of the case, much more than the individual question of a draft dodger. But that was Michael. You know, that was Michael's, the breadth of his knowledge and the creativity. Just, he was remarkable that way, and of course, very brilliant.
8: I remember a meeting with Michael and you and several other people in your office years ago about the Manila Cemetery case, another case of colonialism. Tell our listeners about that cemetery case, please, and what happened in Israel.
12: Yeah, again, it was more than a symbolic case, really, although the symbolism was so, so deep. There was a very ancient cemetery in West Jerusalem, and it dated back probably to the 700s, but certainly it interred there were officials and officers and soldiers of the army of the Muslim leader Saladin. Since that time, which was in the 12th century, numbers of very, very prominent Muslim leaders in Palestine were interred in that cemetery, and the Israelis decided to allow the Wiesenthal Center to tear up that cemetery to build, ironically, a museum of tolerance on the site. would have been laughable if it wasn't such a desecration of the cultural values of so many people who lived in that land and had so many ancestors who were buried at that site. So we prepared with Palestine Legal, with the assistance of Michael and the scholar Rashid Khalidi from Columbia University, a petition to the International Rapporteur for Palestine. And we challenged what was happening there, which was so devastating to people who cared about their culture and their religion and their history. We challenged this at UNESCO. We challenged it under the Universal Declaration of Human Rights. And again, we were unable to prevail, but it was a way to highlight the kinds of terrible things that Israel was doing to erase the memory and the history of the Palestinian people in that land. Again, it was Michael really focusing in on the people who were on the ground, who had been demonstrating, who had been organizing around these issues, and he was bringing the legal case that would highlight the issues so greatly. It's terrific in that way.
13: I wanted to ask you about a number of anti-racism cases that you were involved with Michael, and that's the firefighter case where New York City was discriminating against anybody but a white person getting a job as a firefighter. Can you talk about that, please?
12: Yeah, that was an outrageous situation that Michael brought us into. I did a lot of class action cases with him, and this was one of them. When he brought the case to me, 2-point-something percent of the firefighters in New York City were black, and the city was about 25% black at that time. And you have to know that the firefighting job is a very, very highly regarded and sought-after job. It's very well-paying, it has terrific benefits, and the guys who are in that job love it, absolutely love it. In fact, nationally, it's rated as one of the most satisfying jobs when they ask people, you know, how they feel about their work. Anyway, we brought a very broadly-based class action against the New York City Fire Department. We had a very, very prejudicial exam thrown out, and a number of very substantial obstacles to hiring knocked out along the way. And in addition, $100 million in damages were paid to applicants who over the previous years had been denied a fair opportunity to vie for those jobs because there was so much discrimination going on in the application. But again, it was Michael picking up on issues where groups were involved. This was the Vulcan Society, as well as the black community generally, but the Vulcan Society was a very old organization made up of a very small number of firefighters actually who made it into the department. But again, it was a community issue of great importance, I think, to the people of New York. I want to say one other thing about Michael Ratner, if I can. I'll take just a minute and say that for a guy with such brilliance and such creativity, and such prominence in so many ways, he was such a sweetheart. He was such a modest, self-effacing guy, person. You know, an absolutely great lawyer, but never took himself so seriously. He took his issues tremendously seriously, and the politics of the time and the people he was involved with, but not himself. And he was just a lovely, lovely man. He was a mentor to my children. And I guess people will talk about the other side of him, which was he had a tremendous sense of humor, and he was hilariously funny and very silly when he wanted to be. So working with him over close to 50 years was probably the highlight of my own legal career.
13: Richard Levy, thank you very much for being on Law and Disorder. And we look forward to getting your comments once you've had a chance to read Michael's book, Moving the Bar. You take it easy, Richard. Thank you again.
12: My pleasure, Michael.
9: Let's go now to hear directly from Michael Ratner about the Attica Uprising. Michael had just started working for the Center for Constitutional Rights. His first assignment was to go up to the prison to interview people about what happened during Governor Rockefeller's orchestrated massacre.
14: Now, after I clerked for Constance Baker Motley, the only woman black federal judge, I took a job at the Center for Constitutional Rights, newly formed, came out of the Southern Civil Rights Movement, giants of the Civil Rights Movement, William Kunstler, Arthur Conoy, Morton Stavis, just giants. And they were the front lines, really, of the Civil Rights Movement and of defending what we're calling the revolution that happened in the 60s. And part of that included the Chicago 7 or 8 case, the one about the protest of the Democratic Convention. They had a whole section defending Vietnam War resistors, soldiers, and others. So it was an incredibly amazing place to be, tiny, a dozen of us there, maybe that, in a loft off like the worst porn district in New York, 42nd Street. Very, not a lot of money, but an exhilarating place to go. And despite where one could go at that point, coming off a clerkship and all that, I decided to go to the center because this is the kind of work I wanted to do. So I walk into the office, which isn't really, no one has separate offices, it's little dividers, it's linoleum floor, it's up a loft. And I'm there really literally 3 or 4 days. It's September 1971. And during that period, Bill Kunstler is up at Attica, where there has been a takeover of what's called D Yard in the prison. And there's hundreds of prisoners who've taken over D Yard. And Bill Kunstler is part of the negotiating committee to try and figure out with the state or to negotiate how this is going to come to an end. Tom Wicker was there, the New York Times reporter. Herman de Badillo, a politician from New York, a prominent set of negotiators. And you have to also remember Attica. I don't remember the numbers, but thousands of prisoners, 90-some percent black and Latino. I think zero is the number of black or Latino guards, all white. So you're talking about, just deep, deep discrimination, both in the population as well as how it's being guarded. And there were huge legitimate complaints. Attica looks like a medieval fortress, and it probably was like that inside. So there's the Attica prison has had this takeover, and as you said, there were many prison riots or rebellions is what we call Attica Rebellion, going on across the country and even in Canada and other places. And Bill's the negotiator, and then finally the negotiations really break down, most likely over the amnesty issue, but perhaps some other issues. One prison guard, as I recall, had been killed. I don't know the circumstances. In fact, no one was ever convicted of his murder in the end. But one prison guard was killed, and the state was run by Nelson Rockefeller, was the governor. We now call him the Butcher of Attica. He's dead, but I still call him that. And then on, I guess it's September 11th, actually, I think is the day, the same day as the coup in Chile 2 years later. And September 11th, could it be 9/11 also? It's conceivable. I think they were all then. I don't remember the exact day for Attica, but I think September 11th. They say that the negotiators can't go in any longer to negotiate with the prisoners and talk to them. And there's a picture of Bill walking out saying, "I just fear the absolute worst."
15: Bill Kunstler
14: coming out. I say, "I fear the absolute worst." And what happens, you see in film shot of the National Guard who have been called with their big guns to line the walls, you see them raising their fists and their guns, white power, white power. This is the people who were going to supposedly put down.
15: They actually start chanting white power.
14: Yeah, who are going to put down the Attica prison rebellion. And what happens is a massacre. They fire into, mostly arbitrarily, just into the yard, killing, I think, is 32 people and 9 guards, or I don't remember the exact numbers. But they also target some of the more politically active people and kill them. So it's murder. Straight murder.
13: That was Michael Ratner talking about the Attica prison uprising. We now go to the interview I did with David Cole, who started out as a young man at the Center for Constitutional Rights. He was a staff attorney there. He worked with Michael Ratner. He then went on to be a professor at Georgetown University Law Center. He's written 8 books. He's argued 3 cases before the Supreme Court. David Cole is presently the National Litigation Director at the American Civil Liberties Union. David Cole, welcome to Law and Disorder.
16: Thanks for having me.
13: David, let's talk about Michael Ratner's legacy. He's known most significantly for the Rasul versus Bush case. Could you please talk about that?
16: Well, Michael, I mean, I have to start by saying the last time I was on this show, Michael was one of the co-hosts. So it's a bittersweet to be doing this, but totally appropriate that you're celebrating him and his and the publication of his memoir. You know, Michael's legacy is really much broader than Razul versus Bush. That was the case, the first case challenging the detention of enemy combatants at Guantanamo Bay, Cuba, at a time when pretty much everybody, myself included, thought it was hopeless to bring such a case. And indeed, Michael thought it was hopeless to bring such a case, but nonetheless felt like it was important to do as a matter of principle. He was really the motivating force behind the filing of the first lawsuit challenging that detention at Guantanamo Bay. And, you know, they lost in the district court. They lost in the Court of Appeals unanimously. Lo and behold, they prevailed in the Supreme Court of the United States, to the surprise of, you know, I think everybody. What that did was it brought lawyers and judicial oversight to Guantanamo Bay and created, for the first time, real pressure on the Bush administration to clean up its act and in fact, to release many of the people at Guantanamo. When Guantanamo at its height had 775 people detained there, but by the time Bush had left office, he had ordered the release of over 500 of those detainees. None of that would have happened without Razul versus Bush.
13: David Cole, suing powerful people was something that Michael did often. He sued Ronald Reagan, Bill Clinton, Bush Sr. He took on generals. He used the Alien Tort Statute. Could you reflect on that, please?
16: I think he was always someone who was, number one, out for the underdog, and number two, skeptical of power and its abuse, and number three, committed to seeking to challenge the abuse of power, whether it was, you know, an abuse by Ronald Reagan in funding the Contras in Nicaragua, or whether it was Clinton in authorizing a war without congressional authorization, or whether it was suing foreign dictators under the Alien Tort Claims Act. Michael was willing to bring these suits, again, in many instances, without much hope of prevailing, but with an eye towards the critical importance of standing up to power and of bringing attention to bear on the violations, so that if the courts didn't do anything about it, maybe the political process would. I don't think Michael, you know, sort of, I don't think he sort of had some, I know he did not have some view that the courts will save us, but he saw the courts as part of a system that was designed to constrain power, but would only do that if people step up, take initiative, and use the levers that the system provides to do, you know, the unthinkable, to challenge the most powerful, and to bring attention to their wrongdoings.
13: Could you talk about Michael's inspiring young lawyers, please?
16: Yeah, well, I mean, I think in many respects that is really Michael's living legacy, are the probably hundreds of lawyers who came to be excited by the law and by the possibility of using the law to advance justice by working with Michael. Probably the biggest single case that had that effect was a case he handled when he was at the Center for Constitutional Rights, but also teaching at Yale Law School, teaching a clinic, a human rights clinic, along with Harold Coe, a professor there. This was a time when Haitian refugees were being picked up on the seas and being brought to Guantanamo, long before Guantanamo was a place for you know, for enemy combatants. It was a holding place for Haitian refugees because the government didn't want to bring the Haitian refugees who they essentially rescued, you know, on the high seas. Didn't want to bring them to the United States because if they were worried that if they brought them to the United States, they'd get some rights protections that they wouldn't otherwise have, and it would be harder to sort of get them back to Haiti. And so they brought them to Guantanamo, and Michael and Harold and about 100 students at Yale Law School ultimately worked on a case that established that, in fact, the courts do have jurisdiction over what goes on at Guantanamo, even though it's not on U.S. soil, it's on Cuban soil formally, and ultimately led to the release of many of the people on that island. So the students at Yale Law School who worked with Michael on that case are a who's who of civil rights, civil liberties, and human rights lawyers today in the federal government, in NGOs, doing public defender work, doing impact litigation, and you know, and I think if you talk to almost any of them, they will say that it was that experience that really transformed them in their views of what you could do with law and what you should do with law. And I know that personally because that was true for me. I came to the Center for Constitutional Rights in the summer of 1982 as a young law student. I had come to the center with the hopes of working on women's rights work with a lawyer named Rhonda Copeland, who had come to Yale Law School and had talked about some of her work. And I was very taken by the work that she was doing. And so I applied to work there over the summer. I got a job to work there over the summer. In between the time that I got that job and I showed up for my first day of work, Rhonda left the Center for Constitutional Rights and became a professor at CUNY Law School. She now too has passed away, sadly, but she was a fantastic lawyer and fantastic professor. There were no women's rights lawyers at the ACLU at that time in Rhonda's absence. They hadn't yet selected someone to take her place. And so it fell to me to work with this guy named Michael Ratner on cases challenging U.S. intervention in Central America, a whole bunch of cases challenging U.S. intervention in Central America. And it wasn't something I was particularly interested in. I was interested in women's rights. But I agreed to do it because there wasn't anything else to do. And it was the best move I ever made. Michael was such a fantastic person to work with because he was totally engaged in the work, had incredible ideas for lawsuits. As I say, he thought up the Guantanamo lawsuits, both the Haitian case and the case involving the detainees at Guantanamo in the war on terror. But he also had this absence of kind of ego and control that would allow him to allow those who worked with him to really take a lot of responsibility. So he, you know, brought me into cases and then didn't just have me, you know, read deposition transcripts and do some research and summarize this and summarize that, but he would have me, you know, write this section of the brief and ultimately write the briefs and argue the cases. And even though they were cases that he thought up, that they were really his brainchild, he was willing to have other people stand up and take the credit. And as a mentor, that's just an incredible gift because it means that, you know, when you're a mentee, you are being given not only guidance, but also the opportunity to step up and to take action. And, you know, I ultimately, I clerked for a year, but I went back to the center because of Michael. When I went back to the center, he was actually going on a sabbatical. They had sabbaticals in those days at the Center for Constitutional Rights. And he said he's going to be off for 4 to 6 months. I can't remember. And he said to me, David, here's my entire docket. Take my docket. You can have my cases. Do them while I'm on sabbatical. And of course, you know, as you know, knowing Michael, he didn't go anywhere on the sabbatical. He was right there. He was still totally involved. Whenever I had a question, whenever I had a, you know, brief to write, he would review it. He would engage with me. But he just gave the cases to me. There are very few lawyers in this country that would do something like that. And I thank Michael for my, entire career. I've now been a lawyer for 40 years, and I wouldn't have been the kind of lawyer I am without him.
13: David Cole, thank you so much for your remembrance of Michael Ratner, and every success to you. The island offshore prison camp in a corner of Cuba that the U.S. is still running. After 9/11, Muslims were brought there from all around the world, held incommunicado, tortured, and refused the right to a lawyer or to appear before a judge, let alone get a trial. Michael organized a team of 600 lawyers from around the country, law firms big and small, left and right, but they all agreed that this was an atrocity that had to be stopped.
17: Today, war, torture, disappearances, murder surround us like plagues.
13: Let's hear what a former prisoner says about Guantanamo.
18: My name is Jamal Amzian. I was picked up in Pakistan and handed over to the U.S., imprisoned, tortured, and held for about 12 years in Guantanamo without trial. Michael and CCR were among the few lawyers who cared that we had suffered this fate and fought for our freedom. It's a shame that I did not have the chance to meet Michael, but I know that he was behind the amazing work that was done, and because of it, I am a free man today.
17: At first, when CCR began, we were the lonely warriors taking on the Bush administration at Guantanamo. Now we are many. Now we, just on Guantanamo alone, are over 600 lawyers, most from major firms of every political stripe. These lawyers have an understanding of what is at stake, liberty itself.
9: That was Michael Ratner talking about Guantanamo. But it wasn't the first time that Michael Ratner litigated over Gitmo. In the 1980s, he worked to free Haitian refugees that were being held there.
13: We next hear from law professor and attorney Ray Brescia, whom I interviewed, talking about his being a student of Michael's at the Human Rights Clinic at Yale Law School. Ray is a professor at Albany Law School. He was a clinical law student with Michael Ratner at Yale 30 years ago. Ray has written the book, The Future of Change, How Technology Shapes Social Relations. He's working on another book called Crisis Lawyering. Ray is an example of the kind of person that was inspired by Michael and went on to do such good human rights work. Attorney Ray Brescia, welcome to Law and Disorder.
19: It's good to be here.
13: We're very glad to have you for this special edition to talk about Michael Ratner. You and Michael were at Yale together around 30 years ago. You were a student in the 90s. Michael was teaching up there. Talk about what the both of you were doing and how you met.
19: Sure. Yes, you've got that right. Michael was teaching at Yale, and I think much to his amusement, he was a lawyer for the Sandinistas, and there he was at Yale Law School teaching Yale Law students. But the way I met him, actually, was that he was teaching a clinic at the law school. He had just started. It was a new clinic on international human rights, and the clinic was sort of the hot new thing at the law school, and all the cool kids were doing it. And I didn't get into the clinic, perhaps because all the cool kids were doing it. A friend of mine and I, who also did not get into the clinic, we sort of knew a little bit about Michael's background, and we said, you know what, he might let us do some work with him on the side. And so the two of us walked into his makeshift adjunct office at the law school and sort of threw ourselves at his mercy and said, you know, we'll do anything you want. We're not formally in the clinic, but we'll still work with you if you'll have us. And I think he sort of appreciated that and thought it was funny. I think he felt a little bit like a fish out of water at Yale, and he got the sense that so did we. And so we started working together and just sort of doing things on the side for him and worked on projects around trade authority. We were investigating a case against the Guatemalan general.
13: Who you serve legal papers on at Harvard. That's a terrific story. Please share it with our audience.
20: Sure. So when we were at the law school and looking for different human rights cases to bring, Michael became aware that Hector Gramajo, who was a general in the Guatemalan military during the Civil War in Guatemala, and was in charge of the Guatemalan highlands, which had, at the time of the Civil War, had seen hundreds of thousands of deaths, and many people likened the military campaign in the highlands to genocide because it targeted the indigenous population there. We brought a case against him under the Alien Tort Claims Statute, which allows you to bring a case against somebody who's a president in the United States for international human rights violations. And Michael had learned that Gramajo, in an effort to sort of burnish his resume and get him, prepare him for a run for the presidency in Guatemala, got admitted into the Harvard Kennedy School. And we learned that he was going to graduate from the school and march, as one does, to get one's degree on graduation day. And we sort of ruined what I'm sure was Mr. Gramajo, one of the high points of his career, getting his degree from Harvard. We ruined that by serving him with a federal complaint as he was, in full regalia and walking, in procession. Michael, it's this kind of thing that Michael really enjoyed and loved that we were able to serve him personally like that.
13: Before Guantanamo became the offshore prison island that America used to torture and detain Muslims, but there was a first chapter in Guantanamo. Can you tell that story, please?
20: Yeah, that's right. So before Guantanamo became this prison for Muslims caught up in the so-called war on terror, it was used for Haitian immigrants, particularly those who were identified as being HIV positive. And so during the first Bush administration, George Herbert Walker Bush, there was a coup in Haiti, and the democratically elected president, Jean-Bertrand Aristide, was deposed in September of 1991. And then, there was a campaign of terror there, and people started to flee, and many of them taking to boats. And the U.S. government picked up tens of thousands of these migrants. Many of them were sent back to Haiti, and some of them were allowed to apply for asylum. But then there was this limbo created for people who were identified as being HIV positive, and they were held in a makeshift camp on Guantanamo. Remember the old TV show MASH? People were living in these military tents on the island, and some of them were very sick, and some of them lived there for years as the litigation played out. Ultimately, the federal government agreed that it could not care for people with HIV positive who were HIV positive in these camps. Federal District Court Judge Sterling Johnson ordered that the U.S. bring these Haitians to the United States. Many of them became, active members of their communities. I represented someone for many years in her application for, ultimately, her application for asylum, which she was able to secure. And her children, some of them served in the U.S. military. This was a story that Michael saw very early on. Many people thought that there was no chance of success. A case had been lost in Florida challenging the whole system. We focused on Guantanamo and ultimately prevailed.
13: Quite a story about Michael, a really creative and courageous attorney. I just wanted to ask you very briefly, you've in the process of writing a book called Crisis Lawyering, and you say Michael is the epitome of a crisis lawyer. In just a couple of sentences, can you tell us, why do you denominate Michael Ratner as a crisis lawyer?
1: Well, he always ran into the fire to save others.
13: Ray, when the book comes out in February, we'll have you back on to talk about it. Very grateful for giving us the time to be on this special edition of Law and Disorder to talk about Michael's book, Moving the Bar, My Life as a Radical Lawyer. We go next to hear part of a talk that Michael gave on torture. He got to know the Algerian journalist André Alleg, who was tortured by the French because of his support for the Algerian independence movement.
17: Over the last few years, I've become acquainted with a man named André Alleg. André Alleg is a French Algerian in his 80s who was water tortured, or as this administration says, waterboarded by the French. Here is how André Alleg described his water torture, a practice that goes back to the Inquisition. The rag was soaked rapidly. Water flowed everywhere, in my mouth, in my nose, all over my face. I tried, by contracting my throat, to take in as

0: when you hear our new Attorney General refuse to condemn waterboarding, or when you hear that some of our Democratic leaders were briefed and made not a peep of objection. Let there be no doubt, the Bush administration tortures, it disappears people, it holds people forever in offshore penal colonies like Guantanamo, it renders them to be tortured in other countries. This is what was done to CCR's client, Maher Arar, who was rendered to Syria for torture. And sadly, a majority of our Congress, our courts, and our media have given Bush a free hand, and in fact worse, have been the handmaidens of the torture and detention program. But it has not been given a free hand by the Center for Constitutional Rights. It has not been given a free hand by the nation. It has not been given a free hand by Jeremy or Naomi. Today, we're in the midst of a pitched battle to put this country back, at least ostensibly, on the page of fundamental rights and moral decency. The battle is difficult, and the road is long and hard. On occasion, I get pessimistic. Sometimes I and my colleagues feel like Sisyphus. Twice, not just once, twice, we pushed the rock up the hill and won rights for Guantanamo detainees in the Supreme Court. And twice, the rock was rolled back down by Congress over those rights. So we pushed it back up again. 5 days ago, we were in the Supreme Court for the third time. It was difficult, more difficult than before, because the justices have changed. Four are antediluvians, lost forever to humanity. But before I get us all depressed, we've had our victories. We've gotten lawyers to Guantanamo, stopped the most overt torture, and freed half of the Guantanamo detainees, over 300. We have gotten Maher Arar out of Syria. Canada has apologized for his torture, given him a substantial recovery in Canadian dollars, which is no embarrassment anymore. They said he was an innocent man, but he remains on the U.S. terror list. We have slowed, but not yet stopped, a remarkable grab for authoritarian power.
1: Wolfgang Kalik is a German attorney that Michael made friends with and then worked with. Together, they set up the European Center for Constitutional and Human Rights. Michael served as chairperson of the board. We hear next from Wolfgang Kalik, who spoke at Michael's memorial service.
2: Good evening, everybody. My name is Wolfgang Kalik. I'm from Berlin. I'm heading the European Center for Constitutional and Human Rights, an organization co-founded by Michael. Michael was an internationalist in the best sense of the word. That meant for him, in the first place, to combat the use and the abuse of power of U.S. actors in and very often outside the U.S. And there was and there is no shortage of work for him and all the others in the same struggle, many of us here today. Vietnam, Nicaragua, Haiti, and during the last 15 years, Afghanistan and Iraq. In this struggle, the two of us met, fighting against forced disappearance and torture of terrorism suspects. Together with Peter Weiss and CCR, we filed criminal complaints against Donald Rumsfeld and others in Germany 2004, 2006, and later in other European countries. And we did this against the very advice of established human rights lawyers who feared that the use of universal jurisdiction laws against these powerful actors would result in a terrible defeat and a backlash of the law. Michael always had a very relaxed response to that. If these laws cannot be applied against the powerful, what are they made for?

0: it was one thing to challenge U.S. actions in the U.S., but it needs even more courage to file a criminal complaint against a ruling secretary before a foreign court. With his willingness to challenge power and to take risk, Michael was a big step ahead of other actors within the U.S., but also the international human rights and legal community. Michael's place was the world. But not only as a forum to struggle or to file lawsuits. No, he was genuinely interested in the places he visited and the people he met. His fighting spirit, his experience, his personality were crucial when we decided to establish the European Center for Constitutional and Human Rights back in 2007. And he was present, and I mean present in the very sense of the word, from the first moment when we founded the organization during the critical first years, until last summer, he never missed a single session of our board, which he shared. But he was never, ever one of these leftist ego star lawyers. Instead, he was always willing to share his experience, open and honest, never claiming a special role for himself. And he had this kind of revolutionary patience and modesty. And it's fair to say that we could learn a lot from him in this regard. Our transnational community of radical political lawyers has lost one of its most central characters. But I lost more. I lost a great friend. In my last encounter with him, he told me that he had always loved to come to Berlin, but he did not talk about litigation and the more or less exciting meetings of our board. He meant the parties and exhibitions at our office. We will miss him. Thank you.
1: Attorney Bahir Azmi is the Director of Litigation at the Center for Constitutional Rights. He was formerly a law professor at Seton Hall Law School, where he directed their human rights clinic. He has worked at the CCR for many years, going back to the time when Michael Ratner was the organization's president. So they overlapped and worked together. He's an expert in the law of discrimination, Guantanamo, Muslim profiling, torture, and war crimes. Bahir Azmi, good to have you with us on this special show about your friend and colleague, Michael Ratner. You and Michael overlapped at the CCR. When you came, he was still there as the president. What did you work with him on?
2: Worked with him on a myriad cases. I mean, we all know how peripatetic and active Michael was. He always wanted to be on the front lines and was pushing us to bring cases on behalf of the Occupy protesters, pipeline protesters, et cetera. And we specifically worked on a case challenging the procedures, the military procedures for the Chelsea Manning Military Commission, highlighting the torture she suffered and the heroic role she played in publicizing the grotesque human rights violations revealed by Assange, and also representing Assange in so far as we're trying to resist his extradition to the United States under the odious Espionage Act.
3: Can you recall some of the high points of your collaboration with Michael?
2: Yeah, there were a lot big and small, sort of classic and concrete, and others that were, you know, more subtle. Among the big ones, I think, were the dramatic victory in the Boumediene case in 2008 that ensured that Guantanamo detainees would have constitutional rights. And thereafter, collaborating with him and having his support on a range of Guantanamo cases on behalf of some of our clients who were tortured, dying from hunger striking in protest of their detention, and a range of Guantanamo work, in addition to the Assange work and the Chelsea Manning work I mentioned. But also, I think, you know, what really stands out for me is Michael's, like, unflailing enthusiasm and support for the work we were doing. You would have this almost childlike awe around the cases we were bringing, as if he weren't already one of the most accomplished and radical human rights lawyers in American history. He would just, you know, put his hand over his open mouth and say, "Amazing." That level of support and his just persistent push to support young lawyers and young activists was really remarkable to me, and a real sort of pleasure to be around as we developed not only cases, but programs like at Palestine Legal and the European Center for Constitutional and Human Rights, and building up the Bertha Justice Network, of which was designed to build 1,000 young radical lawyers in the model of Michael Ratner. Those collaborations, I think, will stay with me the longest.
1: Attorney Bahir Azmi, you're the Director of Litigation at the Center for Constitutional Rights. You stepped into some big shoes. Michael had held that position previously, a long way back, actually. But you've certainly filled up those shoes. We're so grateful to have you on Law & Disorder to talk about Michael's legacy. And we wish you every success in the coming year.
2: Thank you, Michael and Heidi. I'm so glad you're doing this and remembering one of the leading human rights advocates in our lifetime and a personal hero to me. Thank you.
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1: Last week, I asked you to tell me what is interesting about these words. 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

For the new puzzle, send me two vegetables you might be harvesting now. 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I'll select one winner from among any answers received by this Saturday.

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3: 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I am DJ Manon B, your host. I present this with feeling and fervor in sounds, in mood and theme, and music from women worldwide in our weekly showcase of global music by women. This is a Merging Arts production with more info at mergingarts.org. And we start things off with music from Miki Saito from her album Tales of Shinobue. And she is a Shinobue artist, composer, and educator. And these original compositions are centered on the expressive voice of this Japanese bamboo flute, the Shinobue, exploring stories, emotions, nature, and personal journeys, taking in the emotions here via the instrument. So that starts things off. Enjoy the Dorney Emotion edition of Dorney Del Mundo, global music by women, the music of women of the world.

the causes and conditions of happiness are inside of you. They're here, all of them, right now. The miracle of life in our bodies. Let's stop running after happiness in the future. The invitation of this message is to cultivate one of the most precious things we have, which is our awareness and our presence. We often think, I'll start living my life then, when, instead of right now, right here, in this moment. Because we're all nomads. And we're all need to find a way to be at home. Wherever we are, in any given moment.

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1: Language is a limitation. 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
2: Rising deeply.
1: I guess the attempt here is to go beyond language.
2: Rising.
1: Go beyond body.
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1: Falling.

Welcome back to the Donne Emotion edition of Donne del Mundo, with feeling and fervor in sounds, in mood and theme, in music from women worldwide, in our weekly showcase of global music by women. This is a Merging Arts production with more info at mergingarts.org. And we started this edition off with music from Miki Saito off of Tales of Shinobue, a Shinobue artist, composer, and educator from Japan. That is self-released. We heard Midnight Lotus and Even If I Fall. Then we heard two from Gaia Banfi from her album La Macaya, and that's released on the label Trovarabato. She's an Italian singer-songwriter and producer weaving a world of Italian song, ambient and atmospheric electronic sounds in the mix, combining her native language, Italian, with an international sound, finding her own voice. Then two from Dumama. She's a sonic poet and composer from South Africa's Eastern Cape Province and based in Berlin. And she's one of the few Uhade players in the world. It's an instrument with ancestral roots, moving into an electro-acoustic palette from the album Towards an Expanse on Soundway Records. And then we've arrived to begin two from Hannah Peel and Bebe Wong from their album Together the Endless Dance on Real World Records, with Thunder Begins to Soften and Limit of Heat. Hannah Peel is an acclaimed Northern Irish composer, and Bebe Wong is a Chinese percussionist, and they created a unique world through imagination and their shared musical landscape from flora and fauna that emerge and retreat through the seasons. And they have their own emotions there and that, and we are transitioning into those pieces as we continue the Donne Emotion edition of Donne del Mundo, Emerging Arts production with more info at mergingarts.org. Again, I'm your host, DJ Madam B.

es saber que no necesitas sabiduría, solo Wi-Fi y un buen filtro.

0: como a gente se olha, sendo da mesma tribo. 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Olha bem.
1: 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This is a Merging Arts production with more info at mergingarts.org. I've been your host, DJ Madam B. And we had transitioned with music from Hannah Peel and Bebe Wang. Hannah from Northern Ireland and Bebe Wang from China, Chinese percussionist, and Hannah Peel's in Northern Irish composer. We heard Thunder Begins to Soften and Limit of Heat from their release together, The Endless Dance on Real World Records. Then we heard two from Sophia Ray from her album Antonima, and that's on Ground Up Music. She's an Argentine singer blending folk, jazz, and electronic textures, creating vibrant sonic world sounds. This explores the meeting point between Latin American traditions and forward-looking innovation. Then we heard a short one from Marina Lima off of her album Opera Grunki, released through Fulgas, and that is along with Brazil Calling, and that features Laura Diaz. She's an acclaimed Brazilian singer and songwriter, and the album is divided in three acts, embracing experimentation, rooted in a blend of sophistication, sensuality, and Brazilian sounds, sounds that are free, creative, and fearless, taking the emotions in there with the piece Collab, Grunki. And closing things out, we're about to hear two from Ana Amigo from her album Song de Dona. And that is self-released. She's a Catalan harpist and singer. It's translated to Women's Blood, and it was her first solo album, digging deep into the Catalan folk songbook, presenting it, and it strongly hints to themes of women's empowerment and daily trials and tribulations. That would include the Donne emotion there. That closes things out. Again, thanks to all the talented women around the world who have contributed their music to this edition of Donne del Mundo, the Donne emotion edition. And thanks to you for listening and supporting their music.
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0: Sylvia Torres gets Bossa Brazil begun with Brincadeira. Thanks for joining program number 140.
1: Nice round number, Edgar.
0: If you say so, we have myriad moments of new stuff, old stuff, and rare stuff in this here edition. And we'll start with two of the newer just released ones in our first set. This is Grupo Você Vai Se Quiser with Fé e Esperança, Faith and Hope, on Bossa Brazil.

Carol Naini is that last singer. Para Não Esquecer, So That We Don't Forget, comes to us from 2013. And then more from that July 2026 EP put out by Cefa Soares da Silva under the Psiu theme, this one called Devaneo Daydream. From Clube de Balanço's 2001 Swing and Samba Rock, we got Criola, and we started the set with the Samba Fé e Esperança from Grupo Você Vai Se Quiser, a new release from the YB Brazilian label. And more from that label coming up. Right now, it's the answer to the musical question, why don't you play more Edu Lobo? We go back to 1970 for Zanzibar on Bossa Brazil.

That record's got some miles on it. It is 50 years old. Italian actress-singer Ornelia Vanoni sitting in with Toquinho and Vinicius on Samba della Rosa. I'm not even going to attempt the 17-syllable Italian name of the album. You'll just have to order a playlist, but we can disclose that it's from 1976. Before her, an innovative quintet from São Paulo called Cinque a Secu, named after a laundry chain. Ving e Vai came from, I believe it's their second album, Policromo, 2014, and opening the set from 1970 with his characteristic darkly minor and vaguely jazzy sensibility, Edu Lobo was Zanzibar from his Elenco Records release of that year, Cantiga de Longe, A Song from Afar. Now this next one's a bit outré, which we can already see from the artist's name, Mari Merenda and Frevo Unboxing. This is another new YB release, Mulher Covo, Raven Woman, and it starts cold, very cold, like

Saxophonist Spock was on the end with Moromi Maayo. That's from his release called Haizus Roots, also a new release and also from the YB label. Paula Molenbaum preceded him with Se La Cita. That's her 2021 release, Telecoteco. You know, I like to keep it fresh. Our playlists tell us we last played that exactly 100 shows ago, so maybe we got away with it. And the new release of Mulia Kovu, Raven Woman, was Mari Marendu. Speaking of playlists, if you'd like to see one or just offer feedback, you can contact us at brazilnut2929@gmail.com. Meanwhile, on the old gramophone back there, some shoro on 78 called Araka Toku. This is a guy called Garoto. It's from 1950. Coming in the next set, some long-lost music from the pianist Mario Castroneves, his last album that went out of print and has never been streamed, so we're all you got. That'll be second in this set after Garoto spins out because the music sets itself up. First up is some Fajó music, and you guessed it, another new YB release, this one from Nubia Graziella Alves on Bossa Brazil.

Praça 14 Bis is from Eduardo Gudin's Um Jeito de Fazer Samba, A Way to Make Samba, originally from 2006. Preceded by Mamadero Atonal, part of that long-lost album we promised you, the last one made by Mario Castroneves, originally in 2004, called On a Clear Bossa Day, and we thank the producer Arnaldo de Sotero for making that available to us. That fojó at the start, Sobre Mim, Sobre Você, was Nubia Gaziela Alves. Bossa Brazil is contemplated, created, and curated by Roger Collins at the studio of The Forest Primeval in Carolina do Norte. 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To carry us out, we go back to another Toquinho Vinicius composition. Hear Wanda Sá's version of Tajane Itapuan. Thanks for listening, caros ouvintes. Until our next, namaste, aloha, ciao, pessoal.

0: This is 99.5 WBDYLP from the Bundy Museum of History and Art in Binghamton. On Saturday, August 29th, the Bundy Museum presents Metal Night at the Museum, live in the Annex Theater. The Annex is located behind the historic Harlow Bundy House at 129 Main Street on Binghamton's west side. Doors open at 6 o'clock p.m. The show starts at 7. 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Once again, that is Metal Night at the Museum, Saturday, August 29th at the Bundy Museum.
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0: It's time for the Local Music Hour, where we listen to music exclusively from Binghamton area performers and recordings made around town by artists from other places. But first, here's the news.

0: from across the nation and around the world. For Pacifica Headlines, I'm Jesse Lent.
1: We are launching an economic onslaught against Iran's financial connections around the globe. Around the globe. Our objective is to sever every economic lifeline that sustains this tyrannical regime until Tehran stands alone.
0: Treasury Secretary Scott Bessent announces Operation Economic Outcast, a new round of economic sanctions on Iran and countries that do business with the Islamic Republic, at a press conference yesterday in Washington. According to Bessent, the strategy involves blocking every transaction that funnels money into Iranian hands, whether in encoded digital transactions, ship-to-ship transfers of oil, or the movement of gold around the world. Bessent threatened what the administration refers to as, quote, secondary sanctions on all nations that continue to do business with Iran. However, Reuters reports that the administration stopped short of the most punishing sanctions. When asked why at the press conference, Bessent said, quote, why would I want to blow up the global financial system? Iran's foreign ministry spokesperson Esmail Baghaei warned that Tehran would respond harshly to the expanded sanctions, including enacting measures against countries Iranian officials view as cooperating with Washington, according to the Associated Press. Any escalation of this situation will undoubtedly bring about consequences, Baghaei said. Our hands are not tied. Sardar Mohibi, a spokesperson for Iran's Islamic Revolutionary Guard Corps, told Iranian state media that the U.S. resorting to economic warfare is itself proof of defeat on the battlefield. Defense Secretary Pete Hegseth, who is in Oshkosh, Wisconsin, speaking at the Heavy Vehicle Oshkosh Corporation's headquarters as part of his nationwide Arsenal of Freedom tour, told a reporter from Reuters yesterday that despite what the Trump administration has been referring to as an economic D-Day, the U.S. military is still ready to attack whenever necessary. Footage courtesy of Reuters.
2: Economic pressure we know hurts them the most right now, but by no means are we foreclosing using kinetic strikes anywhere in the Strait of Hormuz or around Iran.
0: Israeli Prime Minister Benjamin Netanyahu told Israel's Channel 14 television yesterday that the Iranian government attempted to assassinate one of his sons. Netanyahu said that without security around his son, the attempt would have succeeded. He did not say which son, where the attempt happened, what the attempt was, and how it was thwarted. His office also gave no further details when questioned by an AP reporter. Local community groups in Gaza have warned parents to stop their children from flying kites after Israel threatened to kill those who do, according to the Jerusalem Post. We are working tirelessly on the ground and doing everything possible to stop this practice, not to restrict the childhood of our children who have already been deprived of the most basic rights to play and live in safety, but to protect their innocent lives. The popular committees, comprised of representatives of local non-government organizations, wrote in a statement late yesterday. According to the Jerusalem Post, the announcement was coordinated with Hamas authorities. In a post on X yesterday, Israeli Defense Minister Israel Katz said, quote, powerful actions would be taken to stop children from flying kites in Gaza. The 50% tariffs that President Trump imposed on Canada this weekend could be devastating for many Canadian companies and their employees, several economists told the New York Times. The tariffs could reportedly price them out of the U.S. and lead to the loss of tens of thousands of jobs. Canadian Prime Minister Mark Carney is expected to announce new retaliatory tariffs against the U.S. later today. The U.S. Postal Service unveiled new requirements for mail-in ballots less than 2 weeks before some states begin sending them out, and just in time for the conservative majority of the Supreme Court to clear the way for President Donald Trump's executive order limiting the method to be used in November's elections, according to the AP. And South Carolina Republicans will head to the polls today to decide whether Darlene Graham, the sister of the late Senator Lindsey Graham, should serve out the rest of her brother's term in a special primary runoff election against Congressman Ralph Norman, a member of the hardline Freedom Caucus. Whoever wins the runoff will face Democratic Senate candidate Annie Andrews in November. President Trump's super PAC has spent over $827,000 to support Graham. Those are the latest Pacifica headlines for the Pacifica Network. I'm Jesse Lent.

0: Good afternoon, my friends, and welcome back to the Bundy Local Music Hour, coming to you from WBDY. 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And of course, in the Binghamton area, we are at 99.5 on your FM dial. I am Andrew Bemis. I'll be your host for the remainder of this hour as we listen exclusively to music from the Binghamton area. We started out today with Johnny Marsh from his 2022 album, Common Energy. That was Catch Up, not like the condiment, but like the, hey, you're slow and I am ahead of you right now. The weather right now is about, I don't know, 64, 65 degrees, a high of 70 today. Scattered showers with thunderstorms also possible after 2 p.m. Partly sunny with a high near 70. I think I might have said that. West wind, 7 to 9 miles per hour. Chance of precipitation, 40%. Tonight, a low of 53 degrees with patchy fog. And tomorrow, a high of 77, areas of fog, and then mostly sunny. It looks like for the remainder of the week, highs are going to be into the mid to high 70s, and lows at night will be right around 60 degrees, possibly a little lower than that sometimes. Okay, that's the weather. I'm not a real meteorologist. I just play one on the radio by reading what I find at forecast.weather.gov if you'd like to check it out for yourself. Forecast.weather.gov. Let's continue with some more music. First, let's get a couple of live recordings from the area. The first being The Rough and Tumble. This is Cohabitation Physics, recorded live October 14th, 2018 for the Shenango Sessions here in Binghamton.
1: Starry and lonely as a satellite in orbit, I've been writing songs about galaxies, and I took a look through a pair of old binoculars. The view is cloudy, hardly telescopic and barely in line. All the research I've been doing about the distance between objects, what's beginning, what's ending, in an atomic level, my

The Buffalo from their record Ones You Love. That was Brother of Mine, and you are listening to the Bundy Local Music Hour, coming to you from WBDY Binghamton Community Radio. Top of that set was The Rough and Tumble, recorded live in 2018, followed by another live recording, this one from December 16th, 2018, for the Shenango Sessions in Binghamton. It was April Virch and Joe Newberry with a Red Fox medley. Following that was Lawrence Elder with Mike Stern off of Lawrence's album Walk Another Mile. We heard Summer Breeze. And then, of course, Donna the Buffalo. Let's continue with some more music. Here we've got Brittany Rose with Nick Grinnell from the record High Society. This is Tequila Kisses.

0: It's time for the WBDY Community Calendar. This is a listing of events and performances coming up in and around Binghamton.
1: Events for August 25th, Tuesday. Music in the Glen concert series continues. This week on Tuesday will be Meredith and Melanie. That's at Glendale Park in Endicott. Broome County Public Library has Coloring Club for Adults, Family Game Night, Preschool Pajama Story Time, and UHS Peer Outreach. 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Music trivia at Waterman's Cafe. Swing Dance Tuesday at the Polish Community Center in Binghamton. Tacos and Trivia at Iron Agave and Team Trivia at Thirsty's. Events for Wednesday, August 26th. The Broome County Public Library has computer class, literacy volunteers basic computer skills, sit and stitch, toddler story time, and yoga. Reach out to the Broome County Public Library for more information and times of each one of these. There will be story time at Barnes & Noble and Wonder Labs for Little Hands free at the Discovery Center during the day. Events for Thursday, August 27th. Shenango Bridge Park has music with acoustic brew. Little Italy Farmers Market has music with Highway Fruit Market. Open mic night at Waterman's Cafe. Original songwriter showcase at Crooked Mouth Brewing. Red Farron will be at Touch of Texas live. Broome County Public Library has Baby Storytime, Bring Your Own Device Tech Help, and UHS Peer Outreach. 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There'll be a block party hosted by Little Venice on Shenango Street on Thursday. Truth Farm has their Clearing the Confusion sessions, which are in-person and over Zoom facilitated discussions of real life impact for drug use and abuse, as well as focus on care, harm reduction, and possible solutions. Truth Farm is at 49 Pine Street, Suite 6 in Binghamton. You can also reach out to them over the phone or on internet. North Street Smokehouse has Music Bingo. That's North Street in Endicott. Early morning, story time in Highland Park. And your home public library has board game night.
0: This has been the WBDY Community Calendar for the next few days. 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

0: Good, Good Love. That was Caviar and Grits featuring Michaela Clark. Prior to that, we heard Dave Robbins from the Rock for America in Remembrance of the September 11th, 2001 Tragedy compilation album. That's a mouthful. The song was Mother and Father. You are listening to the Bundy Local Music Hour, coming to you from WBDY. 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We're having a garage sale to raise money for the radio station. That's coming up this Saturday from 9 o'clock a.m. until sometime in the afternoon, 9 to 5, let's say. I'm not certain, but I think that's about right. Anyway, at 32 Cedar Street, Binghamton's West Side, come and get your special things that you've been looking for. All right, let's continue with more local music. We're going to start off this one with a piece by Daniel Thomas Davis from his opera, Family Secrets, Kith and Kin. This is Epilogue featuring Andrea Edith Moore.
1: Everything the world does wrong, everything the world does best, is found right here, but only by the watchful. Those willing to see, then report, then damage done, to try and start forgiving.

0: Dan Pokorek, the late, great Dan Pokorek, was the name of that song by The Gems. That was a single. Prior to that, we heard Cerulean City from their record Trio Grande. It was Disco Johnson, and we opened up with a piece composed by the local composer, Daniel Thomas Davis. Epilogue from the opera Family Secrets, Kith and Kin. And that brings us close to the end of one more hour of exclusively local music here on WBDY Binghamton Community Radio. I've been your host, Andrew Bemis. Thank you so much for joining me. I hope you will stay tuned to this radio station all day, all night, and all the rest of your life. 99.5 FM and WBDY.online. Don't stop listening or bad things might happen. All right, we're going out today with Jane Zell and the Zeltones from the record Almost Real. This is Treat Me Right, Rock Me, Baby.
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0: You unlock this door with the key of imagination. Beyond it is another dimension. A dimension of sound, a dimension of sight, a dimension of mind. You're moving into a land of both shadow and substance, of things and ideas. You've just crossed over into the Twilight Zone.
1: Morning.
2: Morning, officer.
1: Trying to beat the rush, huh?
2: What's that?
1: The morning rush.
2: Oh, yeah.
1: Going to work early?
2: Not today. Today I'm going out of town.
1: Pretty smart. Another hour, so many people getting on the subway, you'll think you're in Grand Central Station. Now, they're just getting up, fixing coffee.
2: I know, it's weird. With the streets so empty, I didn't even take time for coffee. Wish I could get some.
1: Not around here.
2: I thought there'd be a 24-hour coffee shop or something.
1: All closed. Gotta shut down sometime. Clean up.
2: Yeah, well, have a good day.
1: Take her easy.
2: The trains run this early, don't they?
1: 24/7. Right down the stairs.
2: Thanks.

0: What's that sound?
1: Young man.
0: Oh, sorry, I didn't see you.
1: Are you sick, young man?
0: Me?
1: You look sick. My husband looked like that just before he died. All white and pasty.
0: I'm all right.
1: Just what he said. The same words. I'm all right. Went to bed. Next morning there he was, sprawled out, dead. You don't drink, do you?
0: No.
1: That's what killed my Jack. I told him it was the devil's work, but he wouldn't listen. And look where he is now.
0: Is that right?
1: Oh, the devil's all around us, mister. And if we don't fight him, if we don't stand up to him, we'll suffer eternal torment.
0: I'm sure you're right.
1: I know I am. And I'll tell you how I know. It was a Sunday. I was ironing, if you please. And that's when it happened. The good Lord's own sweet voice, like an electricity shock. I was revelated. Oh, praise him, mister, and praise his good works.
0: I will, I will, I will.
1: Do you read the good book?
0: Yeah, all the time.
1: Oh, sure, you're telling the truth now. We may be underground, but he hears every word.
0: I have to go. The train's coming.
1: I don't hear any train. Leviticus, chapter 5, verse 2.
2: Perfect. You're perfect.
0: What?
1: Or if a soul touch any unclean thing, whether it be a carcass of an unclean beast, or a carcass of unclean cattle, or the carcass of unclean creeping things, and if it be hidden from him, he shall also be unclean and guilty.
2: If you're not perfect, then kill, kill, and end it now.
0: Please!
1: Don't you want to be saved?
0: No, I just want to be left alone.
1: We're never alone! Don't you know that? He's with us all the time, and he'll help us if we only let him. But we've got to be saved first. Read this pamphlet.
0: All right.
1: The devil means to have you, but I won't let him. I'll fight with you, mister.
0: My train.
1: The train to glory. Get on board.
0: Stop, please, stop.
1: Listen to me. It's your salvation.
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0: Get away from me.
1: What are you doing? Stop! No!
3: What in God's name?
4: She fell on the tracks.
3: I couldn't stop.
4: Hey, that man pushed her.
3: Hey, somebody stop him! Somebody!
0: Get away from me!
5: 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It could be the end of a particularly terrifying nightmare, but it isn't. It's the beginning. The young man's name is Alan Talbot, and although he doesn't know it yet, he has a ticket to a strange new world that's too real to be a dream, a living nightmare that begins at a stop called the Twilight Zone.
6: And now, the Twilight Zone and our story, In His Image, starring John Hurd, with Stacy Keach as your narrator.
7: Yes?
0: Sorry to bother you, ma'am, but see, like, I belong to the Junior Woodchucks, and if you'll just buy a 10-year subscription to the Ladies' Home Companion, I'll get to go to summer camp. What do you think?
7: I think you'd better come in.
0: Okay.
7: Hi.
0: Hi. Ready?
7: And willing. Surprised?
0: A little. Come here.
7: Hey, now, Tiger. I told you there are lines I don't cross.
0: I know. I was gonna wait till we got married, but I lost my self-control for a second.
7: Well, you look around for it while I pour the coffee.
0: Thanks.
7: How come so late?
0: Who's late?
7: You are.
0: What, 5 minutes?
7: Try 45.
0: Ooh, honey, I told you to get rid of that sundial.
7: Okay, so you overslept. Just remember, leaving at 6 a.m. wasn't my idea.
0: Look, I did not oversleep. I left the hotel at 4:30, got on a subway train, got off the subway, and came here.
8: Therefore?
7: Therefore, you must have stopped off for a couple of short beers. It's now 6:45. Look at your watch. See?
0: Yeah, I see. But I don't understand.
7: I do. You were enjoying those last moments of freedom. Uh-oh.
0: Uh-oh, what?
7: Well, you said you wanted to bring some food along, so I roasted us a chicken. Looks like it got a little crispy.
8: Jess?
7: Hmm?
8: Are you sure?
7: What do you mean?
0: Do you know what you're doing?
7: Of course I do. I, a 31-year-old spinster of sound mind and body, am going to run away to a town I've never heard of for the purpose of marrying a guy I've known exactly 4 days. Anything odd about that?
0: I'm serious.
7: So am I.
0: I mean, shouldn't you get to know a little more about me?
7: Like what? I know that your name is Alan Talbot. I know that you live in Coralville, New York, in a big white house surrounded by rose bushes and trees. I know that you do scientific research on some kind of weapons device for the government.
0: Not weapons, computer electronics. See? Already you're romanticizing me.
7: Don't interrupt. You are visiting New York City for the pure morbid pleasure of it, currently rooming at the Chesterfield Inn. You make a modest but adequate salary. You're kind to small animals and chestnut vendors. And let's see, you're terribly lonely and in desperate need of a woman 5 feet 9 inches tall, answering to the name of Jessica Connolly, right?
0: Right.
7: And you are single.
0: At the moment.
7: Well, then, we'll just have to do something about that. Here, wrap the chicken in foil and put it in the picnic basket while I get the suitcase.
0: Sounds good to me.
7: Think I'll like Coralville?
0: Only if you happen to like great little towns full of warm, friendly people.
7: Only a week away from the place and already he's homesick. I better like it.
0: You will, and you'll love Aunt Mildred.
7: Well, are you going to stall all day, or are you going to make an honest woman out of me?
0: Let's go.
7: We must be nearly there, if you gave me the right directions. Alan?
0: No.
7: Go on then, sleep. You need it.
0: Walter, no.
7: Alan?
0: No. It isn't right. Send me back.
7: Alan, hey.
0: What? What? Huh? What's the matter?
7: You were having a nightmare.
0: I was? Must have been the chicken.
7: You didn't care for it?
0: I didn't tell you, but chicken doesn't care much for me.
7: From the way you were thrashing around, I'd say it hates you. Who's Walter?
0: Who's who?
7: You kept yelling, Walter.
0: Well, this isn't the best time to tell you, but he happens to be my brother.
7: Oh? Well, I didn't know you had a brother.
0: Yeah, tragic case. We keep him locked up in the cellar. I don't like to think about it.
7: Alan, you idiot.
0: Actually, I don't know any Walter.
7: Maybe you don't, but asleep, you're scared to death of him.
0: I said I don't know any Walter.
7: Okay. Grouch.
0: Sorry. Want me to drive?
7: If you like. Just be careful. I haven't got it paid for
0: yet. Slide over. We'll switch.
7: How far is this rustic paradise, anyhow?
0: Another few miles. You see that Scatter Creek?
7: Yes.
0: I played there when I was a kid. Every time I ran from home, I'd just get about this far to that grove of trees. Love Alley, we called it. Great place to take girls. What they used to call sparking.
7: How would you know?
0: Oh, my dear, among sparking circles, I was nicknamed the Human Electrode.
7: Lovely. What am I getting into?
0: What do you say we find out?

0: Here we are.
1: Horaville, population 3,250. Sounds cozy.
0: It is. That's the town square up ahead.
1: Alan, it's beautiful.
0: Didn't I tell you?
1: A little village. It reminds me of West Hampton. Trees, shops. Ooh, look at that old hotel.
0: That's the New Brunswick. Got an ice cream parlor and a magazine rack. You can get cigarettes there, too, if you can prove you're 21. Mr. Van Brook's very strict about that.
1: Think I could pass?
0: Maybe not. And over there, to the right, you can't see it from here, but the library's down Oak Street.
1: Don't stop now. I want to see all of it. Alan?
0: I'm sorry, it's just,
1: What?
0: Well, Heather, I've got the worst memory in the world of they put up a new office building.
1: I see it. In a week?
0: Prefab, I guess. I tell you, young lady, they don't make things of it. Oh, well, let's go.
1: Alan, do me a favor.
0: Sure.
1: Let's get something first, before we meet the gang. Just a little glass of wine to take the edge off, all right?
0: Relax. In the first place, it isn't a gang, it's just Aunt Mildred. In the second place, there aren't any bars in Corville.
1: Well, I thought I saw one a couple of blocks back.
0: Nope, nope. Nearest place is Temple, 15 miles away. How about a coffee?
1: I guess that'll have to do.

0: What a lovely lobby. Is this the way you remember it?
1: Well,
2: something I could do for you folks?
1: Where's the restaurant?
2: Four doors down, Kelsey's Cafe.
1: I mean the one here. What happened? You close it up?
2: Never had one here, just the hotel.
1: This is New Brunswick, isn't it?
2: Yes, sir.
1: I see.
0: I know how absent-minded you scientists are, so you won't mind me asking, are you sure we're in the right town?
1: Yes, I'm sure.
0: Well, don't snap at me.
1: Sorry. Look, Jess, let's just go on home, my home, and get something there.
0: Anything you say. Is that your Mr. Brooks behind the counter?
1: No, I don't know who he is. It's like 20 years have gone by or something. Everything's different.
0: I think you're just looking at things in a new way, for the first time. I've lived near Times Square all my life, but I don't think I've really seen it for years.
3: That's probably it.
0: Now that's a classic house. Two stories, Cape Cod style. And there are the trees and rose bushes.
1: Yeah, that's more like it. I'd recognize that anywhere. Like it?
0: And what if I didn't? Of course I do after listening to you. It's charming.
1: Almost home.
0: First thing we'll do is paint it pink.
1: Why not purple?
0: That'll work.
1: The key must be bent. Aunt Mildred! Aunt Mildred!
0: Hey, you're gonna shake up the whole neighborhood.
1: Got to. She's hard of hearing.
4: What do you want?
1: I'm Alan Talbot.
4: So?
1: So, I happen to live here. Would you mind telling me who you are and what you're doing in my house?
4: Are you crazy?
1: Just a minute. Where's my aunt?
4: Who?
1: Mildred Talbot.
4: Now, mister, you listen to me. You made some kind of mistake. I live here. I've lived here for 9 years. Bought the place from Gerald Butler. I've got the deed to prove it. I don't know anybody named Mildred, and I don't know you. Now get off of my property or I'll call the sheriff.
1: Wait. What is going on?
0: Alan?
1: I'm back.
0: Get everything straightened out at City Hall?
1: Sure. I'm out of my mind.
0: Alan.
1: Well, I don't know what else to think. Somebody I never saw before in my life living in my house. The woman I had lunch with a week ago, dead for 3 years. New buildings in town. According to the official records, it's all true.
0: Alan, I know this will sound crazy, but remember what you said when we tried to get coffee at that hotel? The one that didn't have a coffee shop? You said it was as though Coraville had aged 20 years.
1: 20 years in a week?
0: What if it's true? What if 20 years have gone by somehow?
1: Rip Van Winkle?
0: Well, why not? It's a possibility, isn't it?
1: No. I thought of that, but it doesn't hold up. For one thing, it would make me at least 45, unless I left town at the age of 10. And that couldn't be because I went to high school and college here. Except there aren't any records that I ever attended Coraville High. And the university I work for, it doesn't exist. It never existed.
0: What about your aunt?
1: I just checked. There isn't a single trace of evidence that a Mildred Talbot ever lived here.
0: Well, it was an idea.
1: Let's go.
0: Where to now?
1: The cemetery.

0: Good. Gates open.
1: Alan, what are you doing this for?
0: Find out whether the world's gone crazy or I have. My parents are buried here, and if I can find their graves...
1: At least this cemetery's been here for a while. Look at the vines on the statues. Angels, stone crosses. Do you recognize anything?
0: Yes, over there. The two headstones side by side.
1: But I don't understand. Mary F. Cummings, Walter B. Cummings Sr. Is that your name, Cummings?
0: No.
2: Those are the ones?
3: That's them, all right.
0: What do you want?
1: Leave him alone, please.
2: This man says you created a disturbance at his house.
1: It was a mistake.
2: Says you claimed it was your house.
0: I thought it was. I'm sorry.
2: You want to press charges?
3: Well, as long as he admits it, I guess not. But you better not come around again, young fella.
0: I won't.
2: Go on back to the car. I'll be along in a minute.
3: All right, Sheriff.
1: It was all a misunderstanding.
2: What's your name, son?
0: Alan Talbot.
2: This your wife?
0: No, my fiancé.
2: Well, Mr. Talbot, want to tell me what you're doing in Coorville?
0: You're the sheriff?
2: That's right.
0: And I suppose you never heard of Carl Jasperson?
2: Sure I heard of him. He's the man I replaced. You know him?
0: He's my godfather. Where can I find him?
2: Find him? Over there. By the monument.
0: You mean he's...
4: Here he is. Carl Jasperson.
3: I have to get out of here.
4: Alan!
2: Miss?
1: What do you want?
2: I can't force you to do anything because you haven't broken any laws. But I suggest you take him to a doctor. He looks sick.
1: You may be right.
2: Ain't my business, but the way he was staring at those graves. Is he kin to Walter Cummings?
1: I don't know. Now, if you'll excuse me. It's only a few more miles to New York. How do you feel? Alan? Alan, don't shut me out.
0: I don't have anything to say.
1: Honey, there's a rational explanation for all of this. There has to be. Dr. Matthews had a patient once who couldn't even remember her own name.
0: Please don't humor me.
1: She had no idea where she was or how she got there. When Dr. Matthews talked to her, she couldn't remember a thing about her life. But 2 weeks of treatment, and she was all right again. It was a form of amnesia. You'll like Dr. Matthews.
0: Then kill. You must kill. Wrong, Walter. Wrong.
1: And he treated Sandy, my roommate. I don't know whether I told you about her. But anyway, she had a breakdown and...
0: Stop the car.
1: Are you going to be sick?
0: Yes, stop the car. Kill.
5: No!
0: Use what's at hand. A stick, a rock, anything. Jess, could you give me a hand here?
1: Where are you?
0: Over here.
1: What is it?
0: No, don't come any closer.
1: What?
0: Stay away from me. Get back in the car and drive away as fast as you can.
1: Alan... Why are you holding that rock in your hand?
0: I'll see you at your apartment.
1: But how will you get there?
0: Never mind. Just go. For God's sake. Jess, go. Now.
1: If that's what you want.
0: Run. Before I...
2: Kill. Kill.
0: No. Jess. Oh, Jess. Jess. What?
6: Mister, are you all right? I didn't see you. Honest, I came over the hill and... Hey, mister, can you stand up?
0: I'm okay. The fender just grazed me.
6: Yeah, but your sleeve, it's torn. How's your arm? You hurt bad?
0: I'm not sure.
6: Look, I'll drive you to a hospital.
0: No, I don't need a hospital. Take me to my place.
6: Where's that?
0: In the city, the Chesterfield Hotel. I'd rather see my own doctor.
6: Look, anything you say. Come on. You can lie down in the back seat. I got a first aid kit. Look, is that a bad cut?
0: No.
6: I still think you ought to see a doctor.
0: I will, as soon as we get there, but I'm not even bleeding.
6: Not on the outside, maybe. I've heard of accidents where you...
0: I'm fine. I'll sign anything you want, absolving you of all blame, okay?
6: Look, don't get sore, mister. I'm just worried about you is all.
0: Sorry to have been so much trouble.
6: Mister, I'm glad you're alive. Look, it's none of my business, but... how come you were standing there in the middle of the road like that?
0: I'm not sure. I'm gonna find out.

0: Yes?
1: Alan? Oh, darling. I've been calling every 15 minutes. I'm so worried about you. Are you all right?
0: I think so. I scraped my arm after you left, but I've got a bandage on it. Looks fine.
1: Oh, Alan, are you sure?
0: Yes, there's no bleeding.
1: How did you get home?
0: I caught a ride. Listen, Jess, why don't you just forget about me? I don't understand what's going on and...
1: You listen, Alan. I've made an appointment with Dr. Matthews for tomorrow morning. I'll pick you up at the hotel at 9:30.
0: You'd do that after everything that's happened?
1: You bet your life I would. Look, Mr. Talbot, I didn't plan to fall in love with you, but I did, and I'm stuck with it, for better or worse.
0: Thank you. That means a lot.
1: Want me to come over?
0: No, I'd like to be alone, think things through. I'll see you in the morning. Good night, Jess.
1: Good night, darling. And try not to worry. It's going to be all right.
0: There it is again. The noise. The noise. Where is it coming from? Where? My arm. What's wrong with my arm? Oh, blood. Let's take off this bandage and see. Blood, because it... This isn't real skin! It just peels back, and good Lord, I don't believe it! It's a circuit board!

0: Hello, Alan. I've been waiting for you.
1: You're real.
0: That's a matter of opinion. Sit down, Alan. I'll fix us a drink. Go on. There's nothing to be afraid of. No? By the way, you almost killed me with those scissors. Did you know that?
1: What scissors?
0: I wish you'd succeeded, but nothing ever works out right for me. Scars next to my heart. Close, but no cigar. Who are you? You already know that. You must. You found me.
1: I looked you up in the phone book. Walter F. Cummings, Jr.
0: You've been to Corville.
1: Yes. I saw your father's grave.
0: So you know my name. That's all?
1: That's all.
0: Well, then you better have some of that martini.
1: What is this place?
0: You were born here in this house exactly 8 days ago. I made the delivery.
1: You're drunk.
0: My boy, you're so right. Drunk as a hootie owl, but not drunk enough. Join me in another? I guarantee no hangover. Wasn't that thoughtful of me?
1: I'm in no mood for jokes, Cummings.
0: That's a pity, because this whole thing is a joke. But you see, the joke's on me, and the essence of humor...
1: Get to the point!
0: Well, you've been to Corville, so you know that Alan Talbot never lived there. You know that you've been behaving oddly of late, and from the bandage around your arm, I judge you figured out the rest. What more can I tell you?
1: Who am I?
0: You're nobody. You're nobody at all. Who is this watch I'm wearing? Ask me that. Who is the refrigerator in the kitchen? Don't you get it?
1: No.
0: You're a machine, Alan. A mechanical device.
1: I don't believe you.
0: Not even after you've seen what's under your skin. I don't blame you. I wouldn't either, but it's true. The fact is, you were born a long time ago inside my head. All kids have dreams, don't they? You're mine. A perfect artificial man. Not a robot, but a duplicate of an actual human being. You're still dreaming, am I? It was harmless. Not even terribly imaginative for a child. But then I became an adult, only somewhere along the line I forgot to grow up. Like most geniuses, I kept my dream. Why don't you take off the training wheels and talk straight? I created you. Is that straight enough?
1: You're not only drunk, you're crazy.
0: Then how would you explain the circuits in your arm instead of flesh and blood?
1: A prosthetic arm? I don't know. You expect me to believe I'm a machine? It's ridiculous. I eat, I drink, I sleep.
0: I just told you I wanted a perfect creation. Come with me, Alan.
1: Where?
0: Downstairs. Let's call it the delivery room. You didn't think I whipped you up in my living room, did you?
1: What is this room?
0: My lab. Your birthplace. Over here, Alan. On the gurneys. Go ahead. Lift the sheets. No? Let me do it for you.
1: What are they?
0: Your brothers. Alan Talbot the first and Alan Talbot the second. You were number three in this batch. Hard to tell them apart, I know. They're only partially formed. I didn't add the finishing touches like circuitry. Call them factory rejects.
1: Where'd you get the money for all this?
0: Told you. I'm a genius. When I saw how much money I'd need, I developed a new kind of microchip. They turn out 300,000 or 400,000 a year. I get royalties. Money was the least of it. The failures, though. The failures, they were bad. I can't tell you how many times I had to start over.
1: And you did it all by yourself?
0: I'm afraid the day of the lone inventor is past. I had some of the best scientific minds in the world working for me. But of course, they didn't take the project seriously. It was just a game to them. How to create a nervous system, how to duplicate a brain. With all its subtleties, mere reactions weren't enough. Intelligence is what I was after. My creation had to have abstract reasoning power, a past, all the intricate facets of personality multiplied by millions that make up true consciousness. Now, accomplishing this from scratch would have taken forever. So, I decided to use myself.
1: So you're telling me I'm you?
0: On some of your cells, I made certain impressions, my own memories, some of my talent, some of my knowledge, bits and pieces of myself.
1: It is impossible. I'm me. This is my body.
0: Non-conductive plastic? Very lifelike.
1: I've heard enough.
0: Where are you going? Back to Corville?
1: You lived there?
0: Of course. I gave you my memories of the town. Some of them were outdated. I left 20 years ago.
1: What about the university?
0: Fictitious. I had to give you a job.
1: And Aunt Mildred?
0: All the old women I've ever known rolled into one. After my parents died, I lived alone. The reputation as a Don Juan, I regret to say, is imaginary, too. That's about it. You can fill in the rest, up to the last week, anyway.
1: What happened then?
0: I wish I knew. Something went wrong. You attacked me with a pair of scissors and ran off. I've been unable to find you since.
1: What went wrong?
0: I'm not sure. But whatever it is, it's wrong with me, too, because everything you know or think or feel reflects some portion of myself. And if you wanted to kill, it means part of me wants to kill. My own death wish inverted.
1: I don't have a death wish.
0: Everyone does. We're all potential suicides or murderers. We all have the seeds of paranoia inside of us. In giving you parts of myself, I unintentionally gave you my latent psychoses. Big ones. To put it another way, Alan, you're quite insane.
1: Then fix me.
0: I don't know if I can.
1: Why not?
0: Because, much as I hate to admit it, luck had a great deal to do with your creation.
1: You mean I was an accident?
0: Trial and error. It was like a blind man with a machine gun. Finally hit the target, but it was off center. I don't know if I could. I don't know if I could come that close again.
1: I thought you were a genius.
0: That's the story of my life. Success in the little things, failure in the big ones. I think what I really wanted was to build another Walter Cummings without the drawbacks. Sort of a reverse Jekyll and Hyde. Loneliness, pain, all unknown. Alan, you were gonna be perfect. That was the dream. That was the dream. Perfect version of myself.
1: Well, there's somebody else involved. A woman.
0: Does she know?
1: I took her to Coralville. We were going to get married there. She thinks I'm on the verge of a nervous breakdown. She's in love with me.
0: Pretty.
1: And intelligent.
0: And lonely.
1: Like you.
0: I'm sorry, Alan.
1: Huh. That's a great consolation.
0: Even if I could fix you, she'd find out.
1: How?
0: Well, for one thing, she'd grow old and you wouldn't. For another, being a machine, you'd eventually wear out.
1: And those things never occurred to you?
0: I suppose I didn't think I'd succeed as well as I did.
1: You can still make it right.
0: I'd give anything if I could.
1: You can. You've got the tools, the instruments. You're going to build another Alan Talbot.
0: Too risky.
1: Only this time, you're going to get it right. One of these blanks, the rejects, with some modifications.
0: I don't know if I can.
1: With all that you know now, it'll be easy. He's gonna walk out of here tonight, and he's gonna marry a girl named Jessica, and for the first time in his miserable life, he's gonna be happy. And so will she.
0: You don't understand. The process takes too much time.
1: There is no more time. Here, I'll write down her address. She was gonna meet me tomorrow, but she'll be home now. Take it.
0: That's appropriate.
1: What is?
0: This pamphlet, The Way to Salvation. Where did you get it?
1: Somebody gave it to me. I was in...
2: Read this pamphlet. The devil means to have you, but I won't let him. I'll fight with you, mister, and we'll win.
3: My train.
2: The train to glory. Get on board.
0: What's wrong?
4: The noise! Make it stop!
0: Are you hearing something?
4: In my head, like computers and electricity!
0: It's your circuits. They're going bad.
4: And a train! Get on board! Walter, get on board!
0: Your eyes.
4: Your eyes! Get away from me! Now, Walter! Now!
0: Don't, Alan. The equipment.
1: You take the address. Promise me.
0: Stop.
1: You! Walter, it's the only way. Get out, now, and remember what you've learned. Try to remember.

0: Just a minute. Who is it?
1: I'm sorry to bother you, ma'am, but see, like, I belong to the Junior Woodchucks and...
0: Helen! Is it really you?
2: You are pretty.
0: I've been so worried.
2: Why are you looking at me like that?
0: I guess I never expected to see you again.
2: Disappointed?
0: Amazed. I mean, after this morning.
2: Forget this morning, I have. We're gonna start all over.
0: But Alan...
2: Please. It was a nightmare, that's all. Now you're awake and everything's gonna be fine. A second chance. A second chance for both of us.
0: Do you believe that?
2: Yes.
0: Then so do I. If you promise you'll tell me about it someday.
2: Someday. But now, how about a cup of coffee?
0: Coming up. And a couple of Mother Connolly's hand-fried eggs?
2: Well...
0: Guaranteed to make a new man of you.
2: In that case, yes.

0: Too late to fight this fire. The whole place is gone.
1: Whose was it?
0: Some scientist, a guy named Cummings. Lived alone. He got out okay.
1: Well, no more laboratory for him. Burned to the ground.
0: What's this? Looks like a mannequin.
1: Crash test dummy, huh? Nothing but melted plastic.
0: Circuit's still going inside the head. Look at all those wires.
1: Leave it for the cleanup truck. Fire crew, over here.
2: This has been the story of Walter Cummings Jr., a.k.a. Alan Talbot. In a way, he succeeded with his life's ambition, even though the man he created was, after all, himself. But that creation is now relegated to the junk heap. One more failed experiment. While Mr. Cummings has been given another chance, for better or worse, there may be easier paths to self-improvement, but sometimes it happens that the shortest distance between two points is a crooked line, one that leads directly through the Twilight Zone.
3: In His Image, starring John Hurd, with Stacy Keach as your narrator, was adapted for radio by Dennis Etchison and written for The Twilight Zone by Charles Beaumont. Heard in the cast were Alyssa Fraden, Anne Whitney, Darren Stevens, Jeff Lupitan, Meg Falcon, Elizabeth Lido, Carl Amari, Doug James, Jason Mallow, and Kip Karstad. 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

0: This is 99.5 WBDYLP from the Bundy Museum of History and Art in Binghamton. 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
3: Hey, what's up, world? It's your boy, DJ LJ. You know that guy, that dude, Mr. Epic, DJ Lil Jafaro. I know, I find that very funny. I don't know why. But anyway, it is Throwback Tuesday right here in the studios of WBDY. I'm your host with the most. Usually I have my other host, DJ Mouse, but she's out due to illness. That thing that she has, that IIH, it just knocked her down. She's probably going to be out for months, and I hope she gets better. But until then, you got me to play the music. So with that said, let's get to it.

0: 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It's DJ LJ and DJ Mouse in the studios of WBD. Bye.
1: Yeah, we're about to take it way back.
2: And we're back right here in the studios of WBDY for Throwback Tuesday. I am your host, DJ LJ. You know that guy? Nah, I'm not going to do it. So, just so you're aware, we, you know, we have Throwback Tuesday right here in the studios of WBDY 99.5 FM Binghamton, New York. But we also have Set It Off Wednesday at 8 o'clock right here, 8 o'clock p.m. right here in the studios of WBDY. Then we got Put It Together Thursday, where we just put everything together and we have fun. So with that said, let's continue having fun. I hope you guys enjoyed this music and tune in tomorrow, 99.5 FM Binghamton, 8 o'clock. Set It Off Wednesday. Let's go!

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1: Hello, this is Rob Weinberger. I'm the director of Music in the Glen, which is a great concert series being held this year from June 23rd to September 5th at Glendale Park in Endicott. Shows are going to be every Tuesday at 6 o'clock and every Saturday at 4 o'clock. We have a great lineup. You can look it up at Facebook at Glen Music 607. First show is with Simmer and Stew, June 23rd. The last show, September 5th, is with the Kevin Ludwig Band. Lots of different choices in between. You get easy parking, shaded listening, pristine sound. I ask for voluntary donations if you want to kick something in. All goes towards the bands. And we'd love to see you down there. So have fun.
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0: Hello, beautiful listeners, and welcome back to A Work in Progress with Alan and Edmund. Nani will be joining us again next week, so this is our last week to be bad, as we like to say, and explore things that we can do without Nani's presence. Anyway, so we'll pick up with where we left off last time, which was we were talking about, or maybe it was the time before, I forget, but we talked about the five laws of creation, and we'll review those laws, and then we'll kind of like talk about how these laws are good to know. The benefit of knowing them is that we can improve our life experience in a very kind of natural way. So let's start at the beginning. The five laws are that, one, that you exist. Two, that everything is happening right now. There's no past or present. There's no past or no future. We experience things that way, but everything is happening as it is right now. That's a little tough one to deal with, but we'll get into it. And the third law is that the one is the all, and the all are the one. So we're all connected. We're all part of one whole thing. The fourth law is, as above, so below. What you put out is what you get back.
1: Okay.
0: Right? And the fifth law is that everything changes except the first four. So everything changes, and that's the experience that we have every day in our lives. Everything is changing all the time, so nothing here is constant or stable or everlasting. Everything is changing. So those are the five laws. So let's start with the first one, that we exist. And all of this is in context with the Bhagavad Gita, which Lord Krishna tells Arjuna that there never was a time when I was not, nor you, nor these rulers of men, all these men. Nor will there ever be a time when all of us shall cease to be. So this is the first instruction that he's giving Arjuna about life. He's saying, you exist, basically. And so that's the first law of creation. What does it mean to be existing? What are the implications of that? Well, the first implication is that, well, you cannot not exist, right? There never was a time when you did not exist.
1: Okay.
0: And there will never be a time when you shall cease to exist. So this is what it means to be immortal, right? So if that sits well with us, then we could understand that everything that's happening is sort of like, you could think of it like a movie or a video game, right? You can play a video game and the characters could live or die, doesn't matter, right? Because the video game is all made up, it's all virtual. And the only caveat that I'd like to give is that, you know, we shouldn't think of this in terms of a pass to go do things that are harmful to others, right? Just because everything exists and everything is always existing does not mean that, you know, it's okay to hurt someone, or kill someone, stuff like that. So how does that sound so far?
1: So far, so good.
0: Okay. So the next law is the law of time. So this idea that everything is existing right now, right here, right now. The only time that really exists is the present moment. And the only time that we can actually do anything is in the present moment. So everything that's happening is happening right now. Everything that had happened in the past is happening right now. And everything that will happen in the future is happening right now. We just tuned in to a particular version of that, or a particular sequence, you can say, right? Similar to the idea of a radio TV station. All the TV stations are broadcasting all the time, but we are tuning into one particular version. Like, if you want to hear a particular station, you tune into that station, but all the other stations are broadcasting at the same time, right? So all of these, everything is happening all at once. Like, that
1: that's
0: movie.
1: That's a nice comparison, Ed. Very nice.
0: Yeah, thanks. So what are the implications of this? Well, if we are, everything is present right here, right now, we really don't have to worry, quote unquote, right, about the future or about the past, because it's really those, whatever experiences that we had or seem to have had is really instructions or experiences that is feeding or supporting our present moment experience. Does that make sense?
1: Do that one again.
0: So everything that's happened in the past, let's take the past for instance, right? Everything that's happened in the past is happening in the present moment. But we have the experience of it happening in the past as a support for what we're experiencing in the present moment. Right? I was 2 years old, then I became 3 years old, then 4 years old, then 5 years old. All the experiences that I've had are really happening right now. But I'm only focused on the one that's happening.
1: That's just fascinating.
0: So I have access to everything that has happened in the past, right? I have access to my five-year-old self, my six-year-old self, et cetera, et cetera. I could go back into my memory right now in this moment. I could connect with that part of me that was 5 years old, right? And this is not anything mystical. This is something that we do anyway. Some of us do it more consciously than others, but everyone does it. Like, for instance, you can remember something really wonderful that happened that when you were 6 years old or 7 years old or whatever time, right? Something really that kind of says something about you, right? It's like a very important part of your personality or your character, right? There's a wonderful poem by Robert Bly, and which he says... he's talking about his father. So he says, let me get it. For some reason, I'm thinking about verses from the Gita. It must have been, start from the beginning. It must have been a fire that nearly blew out, or a large soul inadequately feathered that grew cold and angry. Some four-year-old boy in you, shamed by your mother, misprized by your father, said, "I will defy. I will win anyway. I will show you." That became a character for the person that's like 80 years old now, right? Mm-hmm. That was a character trait that initiated when he was 4 years old, but became such a part of him, right, that he carried it with him all those years. Right. So it's you could say it happened in the past, but actually it is happening in the future because that's part of his character now. Does that make sense?
1: Yes.
0: Okay. So then we could extrapolate that to the future. Right. We could say everything that's happening or will happen and everything that's will happen in the future is happening right now. And I have access to those things too. This is a little bit more difficult for us to kind of imagine, but the logic, allows for for that to be true as well, right? For the same reasons, right? If everything is happening right now, then I have access to any part of the future or any part of the past. And the only time that anything could be used is in the present moment. So all that information is there available for us if we wish to connect to it, right? As far as the future self goes, you can say, well, I understand myself being 4 years old at one time, 10 years old, 12 years, like that. I can extrapolate myself into the future and say, well, okay, I could imagine myself being 1 year older than I am, 10 years older, mm-hmm. right? Mm-hmm. What am I going to do? What do I want to be, right? Who do I want that character to be, right? and start making changes if I think those are necessary in order to have that character be a certain way. So we have control of past and future through the present. So that's the value of knowing that this is a... And the other thing about these laws is that they are absolute, right? There's no exceptions to them. So everyone exists, everyone, right? Always was, always existing. Another analogy for that is you can think of the ocean. The ocean is the ocean, but the ocean has all these waves, right? Different expressions of waves. Mm-hmm. You could say the wave is born and then dies, but really it's just expressing itself as a wave for a, it's the ocean expressing itself as a wave for a little, right? For a little instant. Mm-hmm. Mm-hmm. So the wave is always really present. It's always the ocean, right? In the same way, we could say we are always creation. We are always God, right? We are always that because we are nothing but an expression of that. All right, so that's first law, second law, right? We exist. Everything exists right now, right here, right now.
1: Before we go on, I have a question because the image of, let's say, all of the past happening now, if in effect we switch the channel, we would be there. That's there's something very beautiful about it. But does it mean that the now that we're existing in, that we could switch the channel and we would genuinely be in a different now? That I could turn the channel and suddenly it would be the me 10 years from now?
0: Yeah, sure. And we know that to be true because there are people who have, like, I don't think this is the right title for it, but it's, we call them schizophrenic or multiple personality syndrome or whatever, where they could exhibit multiple personalities at the same time, right? And switch from one to the other instantly. And switch with such profound and complete... a complete change because the character in one of their characters, let's say, smokes, and another one of their characters does not smoke, right? And they will go from smoking and then suddenly switch the character and then find themselves smoking and doesn't understand why that is happening, for instance.
1: Right.
0: Yeah. Or one character can see very well and another character needs glasses.
1: Absolutely.
0: And this is happening in the same person at the same time.
1: Absolutely.
0: So, yeah. So there's lots of examples like that.
1: See, the thing that I guess I'm trying to imagine is, let's say that I knew what you're describing, which is that, you know, it's almost the image that I'm having is this extraordinarily a gigantic highway with a vast number of lanes. And I'm in a particular lane, but if I wanted to, I could switch to another lane, which would be me in 5 years, all right? Mm-hmm. And that if I had the knowledge that I had this capability, all right, the first sense that I'd get would be that it would eliminate the drama from life, because I could move forward to the point where I die. I could move backward to the point where I was born. I would, in a certain sense, know that I could know that the whole thing is laid out in front of me. The entire experience of my life is laid out in front of me, and that I can participate in any part of it, past or future, as I choose. Mm-hmm. All right, and it would. The first sense that I get is that, in a way, it would eliminate some of my sense of free will. It would be more like I'm almost like I'm a tourist traveling among the different phases of my life and seeing them all. Do you know what I'm saying?
0: And experiencing them all, yeah.
1: And experiencing them all, right? And that in a certain sense, I would not be particularly caught up in this moment because I would see the whole range. I would know what's going to happen. I would have experienced, in a way, everything. It brings me back a little bit to the way that you were talking about God last time, all right? Mm-hmm. That God creates all of the beings so that God can have all these many experiences.
0: Right, virtually.
1: Okay. And what I'm thinking is that, you know, in the normal experience of living, I don't know what the next minute is going to be. It's a continual surprise, and that creates a certain state of mind for me. There may be anxiety, there may be, you know, whatever it is, confusion, sometimes excitement, but certainly but it's a state. If I knew that in a certain way, Edmund, it's all already happened, mm-hmm. you know? That it sounds to me like a completely different state of consciousness. That's all.
0: Yeah, and you're right. It is a different state of consciousness, right? Mm-hmm. It literally is. But why do we do things that we know how it's going to turn out? Why do we do things again and again, right? That we know the exact ending. Mm-hmm. Well, we do it for the fun of it. We do it because it's enjoyable to have the experience again and again and again, mm-hmm. even though it's different in every case, right?
1: Right.
0: I remember my niece and nephew, when they were little, they would love to watch, you know, these cartoon movies or whatever. And they encouraged me to come and watch it with them.
1: Yeah,
0: right?
1: Yeah.
0: And they know all of the dialogue. They know all of But it's so much fun for them to watch it again and recite it and, right? All the parts that they like and stuff like that, you know. So mm-hmm. it's the same with us, right? Why do we do anything again and again and again and again, right? Over and over and over. We love the experience that we're having in the moment, even though it's going to be different every time, right? Mm-hmm. I teach the same class. I teach yoga classes. So I teach the same class pretty much every time, right?
1: Yeah.
0: It's the same format, the same. There's a lot of similarity, but every class is completely different. Because
1: right.
0: the people who come in bring right. something different to right to every
1: right.
0: class. Yeah.
1: Right.
0: So does that make sense? Does that answer your question?
1: No, that's fine. That makes sense.
0: Yeah.
1: But I think that the thing that I'm struck by is that in a sense, if we have the God's eye view of our own lives, all right, if we have the sense that it is all simultaneous, my birth, my death, everything in between. Mm-hmm. You know, in the image you gave of many stations broadcasting simultaneously, that for whatever reason I have currently located myself in this particular moment, mm-hmm. but that in theory I would have the ability to locate myself in any moment, past or future, that it just gives me a sense of such a different approach to life.
0: Yeah.
1: It's very striking.
0: It is, and I totally agree with you. It is very striking. But there is no downside to it in the sense that you could forget, you could choose to forget the experience that you had in the, you know it's happening, you know it's all going to end, but you could choose to forget that for a minute and just kind of be focused on the moment that
1: agreed. You absolutely. Mm-hmm. You so know, it reminds... I'm sorry, go ahead.
0: No, yeah, I'm just saying there's no downside to it, right? Just like you could play a video game, you know the ending, but you could, right? You could still have fun in the moment. You could pretend that you don't know. You could like, decide for yourself as the character that you don't know what's going to happen around the corner.
1: Right.
0: Yeah.
1: You know what's coming? Did you ever read the Foundation trilogy of Asimov?
0: Oh, yeah, yeah. What a great story. Oh,
1: isn't
0: my God.
1: It,
0: yeah.
1: Isn't it? And, you know, there's this one moment in it where the woman who's actually a second foundationer mm-hmm. Is pretending to be caught up in the drama mm-hmm. of what's going on, but is actually, she's above, but she's pretending to be caught up.
0: Yeah.
1: And then there's the moment where she knows, okay, now I get to relax mm-hmm. and not be caught up in it. And, you know, as it happens, one of the characters sees that moment in her and realizes, oh, my God, this is a second foundationer. Mm-hmm. But it just makes me wonder because, you know, there's so much human drama going on. And it makes me wonder, is this really a capability in us? Do we have the ability to step back and then to say, okay, now I'm going to go back and I'm going to participate in the drama, but I know that at any moment I can step back and look from above.
0: Mm-hmm.
1: You know, I mean, I guess in a sense that's what the, you know, observing ego is. It's that ability.
0: Exactly, yes.
1: Right? Okay, oh, it's music time.
0: Okay, so let's have some music.

0: So welcome back, beautiful listener. We've been listening to Stevie Wonder, Have a Talk with God. One of the, for me, one of the great insights that he has, which he's had many, but this song is especially insightful, I think. And it kind of fits in with what we're talking about right now, right? It means that we could talk to God. It means that we could access any field of information, anyone, past, present, or future, because everything is available right now. And some people do, right? There are people who have these spiritual experiences where they connect with, if you will, an aspect of themselves, mm-hmm. in a past or in the future, mm-hmm. And they. You know, they ask questions, they get information, or maybe they, you know, they want to understand some situation that they're experiencing, and oh, here's somebody who knows, and you get to ask them. In a similar sense, that's what's happening in Bhagavad Gita also. Krishna knows all the things that's coming, right? He knows everything that's going to happen. Arjuna is the one who's learning to, right, to open his awareness to all this potential information. Because right now, he, Arjuna, is living his life as we typically do, right? Just dealing with whatever it is in front of us at the moment. But think of the great advantage that and the great sense of peace that will come if you just knew the whole story. And you knew that everything was going to be okay in the end, right? We wouldn't stress as much as we do, right?
1: No question.
0: Yeah. We would live life in a much more peaceful, much more harmonious way, because nobody is really, you know, it's quite like the life of an actor, right? The actor at the beginning, right, he gets the script, he knows the whole script, he knows what everything is going to happen.
1: Yes, yes.
0: Right? Yeah. But he has a part to play. So he gets into character and he plays that part to the full. Right, but then he steps out of the character. So that's exactly how we're living our lives. We just don't know. We're just not doing it consciously, like an actor is doing it consciously.
1: Could we do it consciously?
0: Absolutely. And some people do. We call those people, saints or rishis or whatever, or comedians. Right, comedians have a kind of. Right, there's a certain, and I'm generalizing here, but you know, there's a certain mindset that you have to have as a comedian, right? Because you're telling a joke, you know how the joke is going to go, but you have to present it, right, in a way that so that the audience is surprised. Does that make sense?
1: Agreed. because you yourself know and are not surprised,
0: right?
1: But you have to create surprise for the listener.
0: You're creating surprise for the listener, right? And it's a surprise to you in the end, because they may get it or they may not.
1: Of course,
0: that's always going to be a surprise, right? So it's going on at the same time, right? You know, and you don't know.
1: See, but what's interesting, what you said in terms of an actor strikes me, because the job of the actor is to get caught up in the drama. The job of the actor is to experience and present the feelings of the character.
0: Correct.
1: Now, it in theory, I don't know how it works with actors, but in theory, the person might at all times be aware of the fact that I am acting a role, that this is not who I am, but I am intentionally entering the drama, and that and as you say, Edmund, I know the entire sequence. I know how it's going to move. I know it from beginning to end, but I am playing the part of a character who is only in this moment, and you know, as an actor, and you know, so it gives me the sense that if we have the ability at any time to step outside and to see the entire play from beginning to end of our lives, of existence itself, and then we say, I choose to re-enter into the drama, It's just, I'm struck by the idea, that's all.
0: I know. It takes a while to kind of like, right, to get your head wrapped around it. But yeah, but that's the thing, right? You can use your imagination and you can do it in your imagination. Why can't you do it right? And we know that people are doing it. There are people who are demonstrating disability. Mm-hmm. You know, it's not, you have to kind of like look around for it, but it's there, it's existing. And even like, even in our present state of awareness, right, as egos, as characters, right?
1: Yeah, yeah.
0: We recognize that there is something greater than us, right? There's something with a broader perspective, if you will, right?
1: Absolutely.
0: And we could connect to that. We can, right? This is literally what it means to talk to God, right? There is someone who knows, right? Who knows what you think you don't know. And so you open your awareness to it. This is one of the reasons that people meditate. This is one of the reasons why people explore spirituality in whatever form you like. But they want to make contact. They want to, right, reach out and get this information. It's there, because we have to ask the question: How do we know at any moment where thoughts come from? Right, thoughts are the ways in which we get information, but where do thoughts come from? Nobody knows. We think of it as like, oh, it's in my head, but it's in your head at this moment, and it wasn't there at the moment before, and it probably wouldn't be there the next moment.
1: Right.
0: So where is it coming from? It's sort of just manifesting within you, right? So we literally do this all the time. Everyone does it. You have an inspiration, an insight, a gut feeling. All of these are examples of you tapping into a higher level of consciousness. We do it all the time. Yeah.
1: You know, it's funny because I had an experience recently. I have the periods most days where I'll just lie in bed and just very quietly watch what's going on in me. And I suddenly had this sense of the way in which I was attempting to exist separate from the rest of the universe as an ego, the way that we talk about. And it suddenly seemed very silly, you know. It was just this feeling that for me to attempt to separate myself from the universe, I'm made of the stuff of the universe. Mm-hmm. You know, it was just a feeling that if one was giving a total description of the universe, it would include my existence and yours and so on. And that for me, in a certain sense, to divide between inside and outside, that the inside is, let's say, everything from my skin going into my body, and the outside is the rest of the universe, that to make that distinction at that moment just seemed silly.
0: So silly is what you want?
1: Yeah, silly. Yeah.
0: Yeah.
1: Did you know what I'm saying?
0: I know, exactly. Yeah. But there's another side to it too, right? There's another perspective, if you will, that it's silly, but it's still fun, right? One of the principles of the Bhagavad Gita is to tell you that, you know, this is what you are. This is who you are. You are the one that's actually having this experience because you want to know how it feels. It's not that you're getting anything more, because you're already perfect, right? God created you as God, as Himself.
1: Right, right.
0: So there's nothing that you're missing, right? There's nothing that you could add to yourself to make you more perfect. That's ridiculous, right? Because perfection is built in. So the only thing that's missing is that, how does that feel to be in that particular character, pretending that I don't really know who that character is, right?
1: That's fascinating.
0: Literally, I forget that I am who I am as the all-knowing one.
1: That's fascinating.
0: Right? Just so that I have the experience of being not that, right? Being something very specific.
1: See, what I'm imagining is, let's say that every child was explained, that the world was explained to every child in the way that you just said, which was, You have made a choice to experience this, all right, as mm-hmm. this being, as this particular self, and that's what your life is going to be, is this. You've chosen, in effect, to be the actor who has taken on this role in life, right. And that you are now going to live that entire experience as this being, this particular person, and it's a choice you made. It just makes me wonder if that was sort of the perspective that every child began with, mm-hmm. what would life look like?
0: Well,
1: you go.
0: Well, of course, it's true that we do know, right? And we come in, mm-hmm. we choose, right? We choose mm-hmm. to come into this experience because part of being, one with God, it means that you have access to everything, right? And therefore, if you have access to everything, you're completely free to choose mm-hmm. anything that you'd like, mm-hmm. right? Or don't like. And you know that you're invincible. You know that you're immortal. So there's no reason not to. Right? If it's something that you're interested in, of course. Right? Mm-hmm. Whatever you're interested in, whatever your passion, whatever your desire would be, you have perfect access and ability to explore all of those. Mm-hmm. Now, in order to actually have the experience, right, just like an actor, if the actor chooses to really get into that character, right?
1: Yes.
0: And be that person, it's like they forget who they are. They forget themselves as the regular person. Yes. And some actors are really good at that, you know, and that's what makes, I think, a really good actor is, can you be that person to such an extent that you tend to forget who you actually are, at least for the moment, right? For the scene or whatever.
1: See, but the thing that strikes me there is that in a sense, then what the actors are showing us is what we all do.
0: Yes. Right? Yes, exactly.
1: It appears to be a specialized activity, but it actually is the universal one.
0: Yeah, exactly.
1: You know, and it's funny because, there was the movie where maybe you and I talked about it with Narni, perhaps, with Jim Carrey, where it was about his experience playing the role of Andy Kaufman.
0: Mm-hmm. And, oh, yeah.
1: Okay. And Andy Kaufman was capable of making these instantaneous transformations from one character to another. Mm-hmm. And so Carrie, in playing that role, had to develop the ability to create a new self, mm-hmm. On the fly, basically.
0: Yeah, yeah.
1: And at the end of the experience, Carrie had lost himself. Mm-hmm. And I may not have this exactly right, but in effect had something like a breakdown and was sort of wondering, who am I actually? And then he was able to reconstruct himself by the same method he had used to take on the different personas that Andy Kaufman had.
0: Right.
1: And was able to regain himself. And then he thought, oh, that's interesting. Because in effect he had seen how one creates a self and how arbitrary the particular self that he was seeing how arbitrary that was, mm-hmm. Almost in the sense that I'm this person, I have this background, I have this name, I have these qualities. These were all in a certain sense put into me.
0: Yes.
1: And that I'm realizing that I am an artificial construction.
0: Yes.
1: And that it means that I can begin to question, I might say that, I'm very attached to my name, and if somebody makes a nasty comment about my particular first name, that I'm going to have to get violent about it, all right? Mm-hmm. And then I might step back and say, but I didn't choose this name, all right? Mm-hmm. And that it isn't me, it's the name that I was assigned, and that so many of the things in our lives, our religion, our name, mm-hmm. So many things, we were given them. Mm-hmm. And so that the idea of the need to defend them ferociously starts to seem unnecessary. Do you know what I'm saying?
0: I know exactly what you're saying, yes. Precisely, right? The and attachment. Yeah.
1: The attachment. That's what I'm talking about. The attachment that Carrie suddenly realized, if I can create this self on demand, I could, in a sense, create another self on demand. Mm-hmm. And the one that he had been living, the Jim Carrey that he had been living, was very arbitrary. Mm-hmm. And that you know, he realized that it didn't have the meaning that we would normally associate with ourselves.
0: Right.
1: Really stepping outside ego.
0: Yeah. And what is ego, right? The question really is about what is ego, because we have this sense that that's who we are, right? But it's not true, right? It can't be true, because who you are really is something that always exists.
1: Yes.
0: So the ego character is a totally made up thing.
1: Yes.
0: And it's the same for everyone. And every environment, every situation that we find ourselves in, it's totally made up. Right. What a boon to have this information, to know that, you know, everything is actually like the saying says, we create our own reality.
1: See, the thing that I'm wondering is, let's say that our educational system was centered around this. All right.
0: Mm-hmm.
1: That basically part of each school day was people being reminded about the arbitrary quality of ego. All right,
0: mm-hmm.
1: And about the sense that who we are attached to is not necessarily who we are, and that thought was just implanted along with learning to read and learning to write and so on. That
0: mm-hmm.
1: that this was considered a fundamental part of human education. Yeah, go ahead.
0: It is a fundamental part, and it is implanted in us. Right, this is what we call indoctrination, or right. You're born into a certain family or certain tradition in a certain geographic area of the world, right? All of these things feed into this idea of your ego, right? It's not something that is true for a baby. A baby comes in and they know that they're the oneness, right? That they are their higher selves, right?
1: What I'm saying is a little bit different. I grant what you're saying, but what
0: okay.
1: I'm saying is
0: Sorry.
1: Suppose that no. Suppose that along with that was a reinforced awareness of what you just said, which mm-hmm. is that yes, we're conditioned, we're mm-hmm. programmed, all right, but that the part of the education was the constant reminder, guys, mm-hmm. you've all been programmed. That's what I'm talking about.
0: Yeah. Well, that's available too, right? And we're coming into a state of consciousness in a collective way.
1: Mm-hmm, mm-hmm.
0: Where we're beginning to realize all these things that we've been attached to, mm-hmm. right, and identified with,
1: mm-hmm.
0: are really not as stable and as real, if you will, as mm-hmm. who we really are.
1: Mm-hmm, mm-hmm.
0: So we are waking up. The world is waking up, and this is why we see so much, so much apparent change in such a very fast pace.
1: That's
0: right.
1: Interesting.
0: Institutions around us, all the institutions around us are crumbling in some form or another, right? Mm-hmm. We used to depend on things a lot more than, we're starting to depend less on the things that we thought were dependable, right? Even governments, right? Governments fall, right? Companies fall. Everything is changing around us. And it's changing more in the direction of letting us know that they're not real, they're not permanent, they're not, you know,
1: okay.
0: dependable fixtures. Yeah.
1: That's very interesting.
0: Yeah.
1: All right, so, and with that, music time.
0: Music time. Here we go.
2: Keep

0: Welcome back, beautiful listeners. We've been listening to I Am Singing by Stevie Wonder, another one of his great inspirations. It's a hopeful message that he's bringing in this one, one that encourages us to try to change the perspective that we have in life, so that we understand that we understand better who we are, who we really are, our true identity, not as the characters we are experiencing ourselves, not as the egos, which again is exactly what we're speaking of. And to kind of continue the direction that we started, which is to explore the five laws of creation. The third law is, well, the first is that we exist. The second is that everything is happening right now. The only time that really exists is the present moment. The past and the future are illusions. And the third one is that the all is the one and the one are the all. So this is where we, again, it's giving us information about who we really are. So as the Oracle of Delphi says, this is the most important thing that you want to know, right? This will answer all of your questions, essentially. Know thyself, right? So we are the one, and the one is the all. And again, I go back to that analogy of the ocean and the wave, right? The ocean is the wave expressing itself as a particular, as an individual, right? But that individual is still the ocean, regardless of whether it's expressing itself or not expressing itself and just being ocean.
1: Yes.
0: So that's who we are. We are expressions of God. Everything in creation is an expression of God. So everything has that same characteristics, same qualities, right? Same qualities of all knowing, all present, and all powerful. So there's no need, if you will, understanding that, there's no need for us to really try to acquire anything that we think that we're missing, or try to, you know, get it from someone else. There is no need for that, because we are already everything. So that's the insight or the benefit or the benefit of having that knowledge, right? The all are the one, and the one is the all. And we can never change that. That's always true. And even when we're playing the character of our individual selves, we still have access to the all the information, all the power, all the glory, right? We just need to actually, you know, learn the techniques to tap into that awareness, to remember, right? And this is what this is the knowledge that Krishna is giving to Arjuna, right? At the end of the Bhagavad Gita, Arjuna says, "Oh, now I remember, right? I remember who I am."
1: Wow.
0: So it's the one thing, that phrase of know thyself, right, is the one thing that will answer every question that we have. It's the one solution to every problem. Because it's true, right? If you think of it, right, if you are God, then you can't have problems. By definition, you cannot have problems, right? Because you are all knowing, and you are all powerful, and you're all present. So how could there be a problem for you, right?
1: Right.
0: Yeah. So that's the benefit of that one, and so that's the is that the fourth, or the second, third, fourth?
1: I had that as the third, but you tell me.
0: The third? Oh.
1: We exist as one.
0: As one. Time. Well, we exist, first of all.
1: Right, that's number one.
0: That's number one. Time is... the only time that there is the present moment.
1: It's the present. That's number two.
0: Right. Third one is that the one is the all, and the all are the one. So we are one.
1: Mm.
0: Right, that's the message there.
1: Okay.
0: So that's the third, you're right.
1: That's three.

0: illegal, let's say, and still profit and still get away with it. Apparently get away with it. But if we understand the principle, if we understand the law, which has no exceptions, it always means that that's gonna balance itself. That account is gonna balance itself at some point. So understanding it and knowing it and understanding that it's a consistent law that you don't have to worry about, right? It will function, you know, this is the understanding of karma, right? So karma always balances itself. It keeps its own accounts and it knows where everything goes, right? The world has to stay in balance. So the final one is that everything is changing. So if everything is changing, then there is no need to be attached to anything in particular, right? Attachment is not necessary.
1: Okay.
0: And without attachment, then there's very little need for conflict. There's no need for conflict.
1: Right.
0: Right. So that answers the question of war and actually freedom, right? Because now you could allow for everything to be as it is. Right? Because you're not attached to anything and everything is changing anyway, so there's no need to be attached to anything. So those are the five laws, and it's good to have at least a intellectual understanding of it, right? And better than that, a deeper, more practical understanding of it, because knowing it is one thing, but actually knowing it and applying it in our lives, that's a whole different experience. And we want to do the second, right? In addition to the first, but we want to do the second, which is, you know, to start thinking about these ideas and seeing what, you know, how you could apply it in your life. Because we all want to be happy. That's the goal, right?
1: Mm-hmm.
0: Yeah. We want to be happy. We want to know who we are we want to be happy. And knowing who we are is the means for becoming happy, right? If we know who we are, then happiness is just a natural outcome of that.
1: Right? Can you say why that is?
0: Because it's part of the equation, right? It's part of the definition of God, right? Definition of God is that, or characteristics, you could say. God is all-knowing, right? So there's nothing missing there. All-powerful. So if I want to do something, there's nothing preventing me from doing that.
1: Right.
0: Right. And all-present. So I'm able to experience everything that I could possibly want. Plus, I could make up any versions that that I could think of on the fly, right? Any version that I would like to, right?
1: Yes.
0: I could make that up. So there's nothing preventing me from doing anything that I want. There's nothing holding me back from experiencing anything that I want. And there's no need for me to do or not do anything in particular. So I have no attachment to anything, right?
1: Right.
0: So in a sense, God does not care one way or the other, right? Because he knows everything is fine, right? That's the value of this knowledge. Knowing that everything is fine, I don't need to make any changes, right?
1: Right.
0: Yeah.
1: Go ahead.
0: final statement. This is the state of contentment, right? Where peace comes. Contentment is the expression of peace in its highest expression, right? And with peace, everything is good. All is well.
1: And with that, we reach the end of this episode.
0: So thank you, beautiful listeners, for indulging us in this exploration of the five laws of creation, which are hopefully very helpful to you. And Nani will be joining us again next week, so we'll see how that goes.
1: And she will be berating us for being bad.
0: Or congratulating us for being bad.
1: Very much. Another possibility.
0: Yeah. All right. So with that, the...

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On Saturday, August 29th, the Bundy Museum presents Metal Night at the Museum, live in the Annex Theater. The Annex is located behind the historic Harlow Bundy House at 129 Main Street on Binghamton's west side. Doors open at 6 o'clock p.m. The show starts at 7. 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Once again, that is Metal Night at the Museum, Saturday, August 29th at the Bundy Museum.

0: From New York, this is Democracy Now!
1: Our objective is to sever every economic lifeline that sustains this tyrannical regime until Tehran stands alone.
0: The Trump administration has announced plans to escalate its economic war against Iran by issuing new sanctions and targeting Iran's trading partners. We'll speak to Cornell professor Nicholas Mulder, author of The Economic Weapon, The Rise of Sanctions as a Tool of Modern War. Then we look at how local officials in Illinois are collaborating with federal immigration agents, despite a state law barring the practice.
2: Well, it might not surprise you to learn that police are still working with ICE. Documents now reveal that county prosecutors are also feeding the agency information.
0: We will speak to Aura Bogado of Injustice Watch. And then we'll go inside a Texas jail to hear from Autumn Hill, an activist sentenced to 50 years in prison for protesting outside the Prairie Land ICE facility in Texas.
3: If you resist the Trump administration in any way, if you resist police, if you resist the mass incarceration of immigrants, they are going to bury you.
0: We will also talk to reporter Jack Crosby about his new Rolling Stone piece, Incarcerated for Life in Trump's War on the Left. All that and more coming up. Welcome to Democracy Now!, democracynow.org, the War and Peace Report. I'm Anjali Kamath. The Pentagon says it has resumed strikes on boats in the Eastern Pacific and the Caribbean after a two-month pause. On Monday, U.S. Southern Command said two people were killed after it carried out a, quote, lethal kinetic strike on a low-profile vessel operating along established narco-trafficking routes in the Pacific Ocean. Once again, the Pentagon provided no evidence the boat was carrying drugs. Since President Trump launched a boat bombing campaign nearly a year ago, Southcom says it's killed at least 223 people. Amnesty International has condemned the strikes as extrajudicial killings, a form of murder, saying they amount to crimes under international law. The Trump administration has outlined plans to tighten sanctions on Iran, warning that businesses, banks, and other nations could lose access to the U.S. financial system if they continue doing business with Tehran. On Monday, Treasury Secretary Scott Bessent announced Operation Economic Outcast, which includes secondary sanctions on trade related to Iran's oil, shipping, cryptocurrency, gold, and aviation industries. Bessent said countries have a timeline to sever ties with Iran, but provided no details on which countries would be targeted or when.
1: We are giving everyone the opportunity to remedy bad behavior. Why would I want to blow up the global financial system? We believe that it is important to level set and give people a cure period, but they should know that that will move very quickly and that we are serious.
0: Iran's key trading partners include the United Arab Emirates, Turkey, Iraq, India, Pakistan, and China, which is the largest foreign market for Iranian oil. On Monday, China's foreign ministry called on the U.S. to return to dialogue and negotiations.
4: Sanctions and pressure will not resolve disputes. They will only exacerbate tensions and escalate the situation, which is not in the interest of any party. China calls on the relevant parties to act rationally and with restraint and avoid taking any measure that may further escalate tensions or deal a blow to the global economic growth and financial stability.
0: Iran has condemned the sanctions as an act of war. A spokesperson for the Islamic Revolutionary Guard Corps said they show the U.S. is resorting to economic warfare after it was defeated on the battlefield. We'll have more on this story after headlines. The Supreme Court has lifted a lower court's injunction on President Trump's executive order seeking to limit mail-in voting ahead of November's midterm elections. Trump's order directs the Department of Homeland Security to create state-by-state lists of eligible voters who are citizens. The U.S. Postal Service would then use the list provided by states to assess if voters should be allowed to vote by mail. On Monday, justices ruled 6-3 that California and 22 other states lacked standing to sue over the issue. The ruling, however, did not address whether Trump had authority to impose the rules. The court's three liberal justices dissented. Justice Ketanji Brown Jackson warned that the majority opinion, quote, needlessly injects chaos and uncertainty into the upcoming midterm elections. Meanwhile, a separate nationwide injunction against parts of the same order remains in place. This all comes as Trump seeks Senate confirmation for four loyalists he's nominated to vacancies on the Board of Governors of the U.S. Postal Service. Three of them have expressed doubts that Joe Biden won the 2020 presidential election. President Trump on Monday threatened to increase U.S. tariffs on Canadian cars, trucks, and auto parts to 50% starting next year. Trump's threat came just days after the U.S. imposed 50% tariffs on roughly $20 billion of other Canadian goods, prompting Prime Minister Mark Carney to announce plans to impose retaliatory tariffs beginning on September 8th. On Monday, Carney said Canada would return to trade talks only if the Trump administration changes tactics.
5: When the Americans go to the negotiation table first with the right attitude towards our industries and a true partnership, of course we'll come to the negotiating table.
0: In Gaza, Israel launched a wave of attacks on Monday, hitting a mosque, a water desalination plant, and tents housing displaced Palestinians. At least seven people were killed, including two children. In central Gaza, an Israeli strike hit a house in the Burej refugee camp, killing a four-year-old boy. In Khan Yunis, another child died from gunshot wounds after Israeli forces fired on her. This is Abu Amra, a Palestinian man at the site of the damaged mosque.
6: This mosque has been here since the day we were born. Today, I am about 48 years old, and I have always seen this mosque just as it was. The Israeli occupation is just hitting blindly. What are they hitting? They claim... Look at what the occupation is hitting. Look. They say they are bombing the Book of our Lord. They are bombing our mosque where we pray.
0: Despite last October's so-called ceasefire, Israeli forces have killed nearly 1,300 Palestinians in Gaza. In Canada, the Montreal City Council passed a resolution in solidarity with Palestinians on Monday after councillors removed much of the motion's original language, which included calls to suspend institutional and diplomatic ties with Israel. The original provision would have also seen the city of Montreal officially recognize and denounce Israel's assault on Gaza as a, quote, genocide, and its treatment of Palestinians as, quote, apartheid. This is Alex Norris, a Projet Montreal city councillor who co-sponsored the motion.
7: One reason Gaza has had such an impact is that we have watched it unfold in real time. On our phones and on our screens, we have seen civilians attacked. We have seen neighborhoods erased. We have even seen perpetrators celebrating what they have done. That is why Gaza has been so often described as the world's first live stream genocide. What Israel has done in Gaza and the role Western governments have played in enabling it has become one of the defining moral tests of our time. Today, this council has the opportunity to say enough.
0: In Haiti, a heavily armed gang killed dozens of people overnight Monday in a raid on Kenskoff, a farming community near Haiti's capital, Port-au-Prince. The UN reports at least 47 people were killed and 22 more wounded, with homes set ablaze, prompting outrage from survivors over the Haitian government's failure to protect them from repeated deadly attacks.
8: We live in humiliation. The government has done nothing for us. The blood of the population does not stop flowing in Kenskoff. The Prime Minister has to say something to the people in Kenskoff now. We cannot take it anymore.
0: The UN's Human Rights Agency reports hundreds of criminal groups in Haiti have killed over 16,000 people since early 2022. That's compounded an existing humanitarian crisis, with 6.4 million Haitians requiring assistance and nearly 1.5 million internally displaced. Despite that, the U.S. last week announced twice-weekly deportation flights to Haiti after a Supreme Court ruling allowed the Trump administration to end temporary protected status for an estimated 350,000 Haitians. The Trump administration has announced plans to revoke the visas of asylum seekers. The State Department will revoke so-called B-1 and B-2 visas issued for business and tourism travel between 2016 and 2026, whose holders have applied for or are now seeking asylum. The Associated Press puts the number of affected people at 200,000. If the administration follows through with its plans, it would be the largest single mass revocation of visas in U.S. history. Meanwhile, the Trump administration again announced plans to charge employers a fee of over $103,000 to hire skilled foreign workers through the H-1B visa program. The revenue would be used to fund ICE. President Trump had tried to implement a six-figure fee last year through a presidential proclamation, but a judge ruled against it in June. In Florida, ICE arrested a mother and daughter who were seriously injured in a car crash and brought to a hospital. According to family members, Grace Stephanie Calero Cabanilla and her 19-year-old daughter, Juliana Mia Cariel Calero, were placed in separate rooms after arriving at the hospital. And a sheriff's deputy began questioning the mother about her immigration status shortly after she arrived, while she was wearing a neck brace and had been given medication. According to family members, the mother had applied for political asylum and her daughter's visa document was valid till 2030. Democratic Congressmember Al Green filed articles of impeachment Monday against President Trump over his violent mass deportation campaign. In his resolution, Green argues, quote, President Trump is abusing the powers of the presidency by operating United States Immigration and Customs Enforcement and Customs and Border Protection as his vicious, quota-driven, unaccountable paramilitary police forces, transgressing with anonymity and secrecy, assaulting people, committing and covering up unjustified killings of civilians. This comes as a U.S. Airman, Major Jason Watson, was arrested twice for calling for the impeachment of President Trump. He was officially criminally charged Monday for his comments. He faces three violations for contemptuous remarks about Trump, five violations for allegedly disobeying orders, and two violations for alleged conduct unbecoming of an officer. And Palestinian artist Suleiman Mansour has died at the age of 79. He was one of the leading figures in contemporary Palestinian art. He helped create a visual language of Palestinian identity, revisiting the land, exile, and occupation in works that frequently featured olive trees and traditional embroidery. He was born in Bir Zeit near Ramallah in 1947 and attended the Bezalel Academy of Arts and Design in Jerusalem in 1970. In 1994, he co-founded the Al-Wasithi Art Center in East Jerusalem to preserve Palestinian art and connect artists living in Palestine with other Palestinians in exile. This is Mansour in an interview with Al Jazeera in 2021.
9: I believe art in our situation, where when you don't have a homeland, when you don't have a country, a political thing, And when people deny your existence, you know, in Israel and many places in the West, they deny your existence. So art is a form of saying that we are here.
0: And those are some of the headlines. This is Democracy Now!, democracynow.org, the War and Peace Report. I'm Anjali Kamath in New York with Juan Gonzalez in Chicago. Hi, Juan.
10: Hi, Anjali, and welcome to all of our listeners and viewers across the country and around the world.
0: The Trump administration has outlined plans to tighten sanctions on Iran, warning that businesses, banks, and other nations could lose access to the U.S. financial system if they continue doing business with Tehran. On Monday, Treasury Secretary Scott Bessent announced Operation Economic Outcast, which includes secondary sanctions on trade related to Iran's oil, shipping, cryptocurrency, gold, and aviation industries. Bessent said countries have a defined timeline to sever ties with Iran, but provided no details on which countries would be targeted or when.
1: Treasury has mapped every node, every facilitator, and every network that Iran has used to smuggle oil and evade sanctions. Beginning today, the actions of Treasury and other agencies will tighten the noose and block every potential source of revenue that funds the IRGC and the evil Iranian regime. We are enforcing a zero leakage approach. There will be no minimal breathing space for the regime to rebuild its capacity to inflict terror against America and the world. The final refuge of this regime is the mistaken conclusion of nations that still finance the Iranian threat in the hopes of evading it. It is no longer acceptable to operate in the gray spaces of this conflict. Countries cannot claim they are blind to enabling this activity.
0: After Treasury Secretary Scott Bessent finished his remarks, he took questions from reporters.
11: You described this as an economic D-Day, but D-Day wasn't a threat of an invasion, and the U.S. didn't give a timeline to Germany. So why not impose the sanctions today?
1: Well, we are giving everyone the opportunity to remedy bad behavior. Why would I want to blow up the global financial system?
0: Iran has threatened to retaliate against the U.S. in a, quote, seismic manner. Iranian officials have said that any country supporting the new U.S. economic restrictions would be considered an enemy. This is Iran's economy minister, Ali Madanizadeh.
12: Naturally, they want to wage economic terrorism against us, and we have our own tools as well. We know how to play this game. This time, they should not think their response will be purely defensive and that we will only defend ourselves. They should also expect us to go on the offensive. The era of an unpopular world is over. As you have seen, two of the world's major countries rejected these new sanctions and this new plan and refused to go along with them. We are almost certain that many other countries, whether officially or unofficially, will also refuse to accept them. And God willing, they will fail.
0: To talk more about the U.S. economic war against Iran, we are joined now by Nicholas Mulder. He's an associate professor of history at Cornell University and a specialist in sanctions. He's the author of The Economic Weapon, The Rise of Sanctions as a Tool of Modern War. Nicholas Mulder, welcome to Democracy Now! Your response to this announcement yesterday, there's not a lot of details on enforcement. And what does this mean for China? China is Iran's largest economic trading partner, buys over 80% of its oil. And President Trump is set to meet with the Chinese premier next month.
13: Yeah, thank you for having me. I think that this announcement really shows that the United States is trying to increase the pressure on Iran, but is primarily doing so at the moment by rhetorical means and a kind of psychological warfare. Of course, Iran has been under a naval blockade imposed by the United States since June. The Iranian economy is feeling the pressure of that. And the announcement yesterday was very short, as you mentioned, on details. There was a hint that a major global financial institution might be designated under the sanctions soon, but that too was left very vague. It could have been a veiled threat towards China. It could have been a sort of general attempt to create a chilling effect around these transactions. The reality is that at this point, there are relatively few sanctions that the United States can take that directly affect Iran. There were some things thrown in to the announcement and to the designations by the Treasury, such as a ban on all remaining remittances to Iran, a ban on remaining academic and sports exchanges. But these really just seem gratuitous ways to try and show that this is an attempt to isolate Iran even further. They weren't really materially all that meaningful. And to the extent that they are, they hurt ordinary Iranians and not the government. The real way that the U.S. is going to try and enforce these sanctions is by putting pressure on third countries trading with Iran. And I think that's where it's going to be an open question whether these sanctions will be as forceful as Bessent wants them to be. The big trading partner, as you already mentioned, is China. But we're also talking about Pakistan, Turkey, India, and a number of other countries that trade a lot with Iran. And, you know, that see that they have every right to, that these are, at the end of the day, just American sanctions. They're not international legal measures. And these countries claim and for themselves the right to sovereign make sovereign decisions about who they can trade with and who they cannot. The Chinese have already announced that they're going to not just ignore them, but even make sure that countries and companies within China will not comply with them. And recently, Chinese courts have also begun to put sanctions on companies that complied with American sanctions. So I think that this is no longer an empty counter threat either. And the stakes are pretty high when it comes to the relationship with China, because, of course, the United States is in a very fragile truce, if you could still call it that, on the trade war. So any excessive pressure on China, I think, is going to be very likely to reopen that. And there's already been a tit-for-tat spate of measures in the last few weeks dealing with tariffs about overcapacity, restrictions on drone exports and imports that suggest that this U.S.-China trade truce might be unraveling. And I think this Iran sanctions episode is really likely to further unravel that if the U.S. goes through with secondary sanctions enforcement.
10: And Professor Mulder, about this issue of potential sanctions on large financial institutions, most people are not aware that about four of the 10 largest banks in the world are Chinese banks, headquartered in China. If you include HSBC, which is in Hong Kong, it's half of the largest financial institutions in the world have direct ties with China. So what would be the impact of any attempt to sanction, for instance, a major Chinese bank or institution?
13: So initially, it would depend on what kind of sanctions are placed on that bank, whether this is blocking them from participation in dollar markets or whether it's done through a full blocking order. There's a different range of sanctions that the U.S. could take. The impact for the Chinese would be that they would have difficulty immediately accessing the U.S. financial system, but that cuts both ways. They have a lot of reserves saved up, and it would almost automatically also have a major effect on Asian financial markets. These Chinese banks hold large amounts of reserves in Hong Kong, but also in Singapore and other markets, and that will cause liquidity issues there. So I think that this is something that can't really be sized up that quickly. Like you mentioned, the largest bank, Industrial and Commercial Bank of China, ICBC, it's the single largest financial institution by assets, and so we're dealing really with hundreds of billions of dollars in assets. I very much doubt that the American government at this particular moment would choose to put sanctions on China's largest bank, given that the Chinese have also shown that they will immediately retaliate with rare earth export controls. They could retaliate by taking measures against all kinds of U.S. foreign investment in China. There is still, of course, a significant degree of American capital in China, so they could counter freeze, and that could very quickly escalate. And at this moment, of course, we should sketch the broader picture here, which is that the United States has entered a period where its own sovereign debt, the treasury market, is no longer as stable as it once was. The rates are very high, and Bessent has spent the last 2 weeks desperately trying to talk down the treasury yield, trying to make sure that American government debt remains an attractive asset class to invest in. But bigger question marks have really emerged over that. So if he puts really aggressive sanctions on Iran, it will very quickly tend to backfire against American economic conditions. And there's two ways. One of them could be through the China channel. The other one could be by further removing oil from global markets. If there is a significant oil importer, say India, that is immediately and quickly cut off by American secondary sanctions, then what you might see is an immediate pass-through into U.S. inflation, expectations that interest rates are going to go up. We're coming up against the Federal Reserve meeting soon in the coming week, and an announcement by Kevin Warsh at the Jackson Hole Symposium about interest rates. And that is certain to feed into the Treasury market immediately, and that would be exactly the opposite of what Bessent is trying to achieve. So I see that announcement of him yesterday and the way that he handled the questions as of a piece with his broader attempt to talk the bond market into submission, or at least a kind of quietude, to try and get the bond vigilantes off the back of the American Treasury. The issue is, of course, here that the bond market, as well as other countries, get a vote as well. And the space for maneuver that the U.S. has in using these tools of very coercive economic statecraft has narrowed.
10: And I'm wondering also the issue of the United Arab Emirates. Just before Bessent's announcement, the UAE announced that it was ending trade relations with Iran. Can you talk about the significance of this? And in fact, while all this these hostilities have been going on, trade across the Persian Gulf between the UAE and Iran has continued for all of these months.
13: Yeah, so the UAE has always been an important trading partner for Iran. There's also a very large Iranian diasporic community there and people who move back and forth between Iran and the Emirates. And it has long been a hub for a lot of commercial companies, but that also includes the IRGC, Iranian state companies, as well as private entities. So that's long been the case. It's also been the case that the Emirates, of course, was a major target of the initial Iranian retaliation against the American and Israeli attack after February. But then in the last 6 to 8 weeks, Iranian attacks on the Emirates really fell off dramatically. And there's been quite plausible speculation that this was because there was an arrangement that was reached between the Emirates and the Iranian government, and a certain modicum of trade was reallowed in exchange perhaps also for Emirati payments or unfreezing of frozen Iranian assets there. Now, if the Trump administration, as the Emiratis appear to signal, has now reimposed these sanctions, and the Emiratis at least want to suggest that they are complying, two things can be happening. Either they have reimposed these restrictions, in which case they would invite pretty prompt Iranian retaliation, or they're trying to take action against a certain big headline set of commercial activities while allowing under the surface some of it to continue. I think one should not underestimate the fact that the Gulf countries have been forced in recent months to really recalibrate their relationships both to the United States, but also to China and to a number of other countries. And they realize that the United States is less able to protect them, that American actions against Iran expose them to retaliation, and that means both increased assertiveness on their own part, militarily and geopolitically, but also developing their own relations with regional powers. And that includes eventually, I think, some kind of modus vivendi with Iran. There's definitely been, I think, a lot of signaling, but we cannot take the Emirati announcement completely at face value either. The proof will have to be in analyzing commercial data and trade data in the months to come. And only in time can we tell if this is really what's happening.
0: And Nicholas Mulder, how is this playing out in Iran? I mean, yesterday the Iranian rial dropped to a record low of nearly 2 million to the dollar. But Iranian government officials continue to dismiss the Trump administration's sanctions announcement. Is there a disconnect between the political defiance we're seeing from the Iranian government and the actual impact of the sanctions on the ground?
13: Well, the sanctions have definitely had an impact, and the U.S. naval blockade, to be more specific, more still since the beginning of June. For ordinary Iranians, of course, this war, which did not spare them in the least, has been horrific. On top of that, there's major reconstruction costs that are now very difficult to finance because of Iran's relative isolation. And what exports had been getting out of Iran in the form of oil and other exports now have also dropped off. So Iran is no longer as free to trade as it wants. There are a number of overland routes that have been activated with neighboring countries, but those have a much reduced volume in terms of what they can sustain. And I do think you're right to suggest that the Iranian government, certainly the people that now seem to be having the most influence over decision making, a number of IRGC and military figures, believe that this economic blockade shows that the Americans are out of military options, and that actually they interpret this as a sign of American weakness. So they're not afraid to up the ante further and to threaten retaliation. And they seem also quite capable of carrying it out if they so choose. The question is whose negotiating position is going to strengthen further by that kind of escalation? Will time be on the side of the Trump administration, or is the Trump administration actually itself racing against the economic clock with, like I said, rising inflation in the U.S., deteriorating bond market, midterms coming up? In Iran, the government seems determined to ride this out, even if it means that the population will continue to suffer further in the near term. That's how I see the lay of the land as it stands right now.
0: Nicholas Mulder is an associate professor of history at Cornell University and a specialist in sanctions. He's the author of The Economic Weapon, The Rise of Sanctions as a Tool of Modern War. Thank you so much for joining us. Coming up, we look at how local officials in Illinois are collaborating with federal immigration agents despite a state law barring the practice. Stay with us.

0: Yellow Ice by La Santa Cecilia in our Democracy Now! Studio. This is Democracy Now!, democracynow.org. I'm Anjali Kamath in New York with Juan Gonzalez in Chicago. In more than a third of counties in the state of Illinois, local police, sheriffs, and even prosecutors have collaborated with federal immigration agents, leading to the detention and deportation proceedings of at least 150 people since President Trump returned to office, despite a state law barring the practice. Details of these secretive partnerships have been revealed in two new sweeping investigations by reporter Aura Bogado of Injustice Watch. As part of her investigation, Aura Bogado obtained police body cam footage from April 2025 when Riverton, Illinois police officer Brad Herzog pulled over 31-year-old Guatemalan national Daniel Torres Perez. Herzog ran Torres's name through a law enforcement database. Then Herzog's phone rang. It was the FBI.
1: Hello.
2: Officer, how are you?
1: Good. How are you?
2: Good, man. Hey, my central dispatcher, the FBI central dispatcher, called me up saying that every bell and whistle went off, saying you ran Daniel Torres. You happened to just encounter him?
1: Yes, I've got him on a traffic stop right now.
2: I'm sorry, you broke up. Can you say that again?
1: I have him on a traffic stop right now.
2: I'll be honest with you, sir. I know that you, this puts you in a weird bind. I know that he has a ICE warrant, which is what I was helping him out on, but I know you can't act on that. But I was under the impression he also had a state bench warrant.
3: I just read his column.
1: Okay, let me check and confirm it. Sangamon 734. Sir? Everybody missed it. I don't see how, but yeah, there is an active warrant for him for DUI. No bond, so he will be going to...
2: I need that guy for an ICE warrant, but I think you can take him under the state warrant, and that would hold him overnight and stay him, correct?
1: That is correct, sir.
0: For more, we go to Chicago, where we're joined by Aura Bogado, senior immigration reporter at Injustice Watch. Her two new investigations out today are titled, Illinois Promised to Protect Immigrants, Local Officials Helped Deport Them Anyway, co-published with The Intercept, and The County Prosecutors Who Became ICE Informants, co-published with Wired. Aura, welcome back to Democracy Now! Astounding investigation, incredible revelations. Talk about the role of cops, sheriffs, and prosecutors in sharing information with federal immigration agents in Illinois, a state that's supposed to be a sanctuary state. I mean, the Trust Act expressly prohibits this, or so one would expect. How is this collaboration happening, and is it legal?
4: Yeah, those are great questions. Thanks for having me, Anjali. Part of the reason that I came to Chicago was to really investigate how much of not only the Trust Act, but the many promises that are made by the state's leaders to its immigrant communities and to residents at large about protecting these communities was true. And what I found was a pattern over and over and over again, as you mentioned, in more than one in three counties, an agency, whether that's a police department, a sheriff's department, or even a county prosecutor, has worked with federal immigration officials to flag, detain, and deport at least 150 people. Those are 150 individuals whose lives were very often changed, you know, communities completely split apart. I've spent a lot of time not only, you know, going through records and paperwork and talking to the law enforcement side of this, but also with families. I've talked with more than 20 people who, you know, were in these records. A lot of them have been deported, mostly to Central America, and with their families. You know, this week, I think, you know, and a lot of our families, kids are going back to school, whether that's, you know, pre-K or college. And I've been talking with children sort of this whole year. And sometimes they contact me when they miss their dad, because mostly the people who've been affected are overwhelmingly men. There are some women, but it's overwhelmingly men. And their children miss them, particularly at a time of change, you know, in the fall, not only here in Chicago, but throughout Illinois. In terms of what is and isn't legal, you know, it probably doesn't surprise a lot of people to know that law enforcement agents, you know, police and sheriff's deputies continue to work with ICE. What was surprising to me, and I think to a lot of people that I spoke with, is that county prosecutors who are prosecuting defendants for a variety of, you know, misdemeanor crimes and also more serious felony crimes, get in contact with ICE agents and often flag someone who wasn't already on ICE's radar, resulting in deportation. Sometimes the only reason that they reach out to ICE is because they say, for example, this person is homeless or this person doesn't speak English. You know, they have no premise to even know what a person's immigration status is, but they continue to reach out to ICE here in Illinois.
3: And Otto, what was surprising to me, I mean, there was a lot in your reporting on this that was really shocking, but this this almost like real-time communication between a local police on a traffic stop and ICE and, in other words, federal authorities almost monitoring what's going on. And because clearly in many of these so-called sanctuary states, there's a big difference between what happens in the major cities and what happens in the more rural areas. And in Illinois, for instance, Chicago is very different than downstate Illinois, the prosecutors and the police in those parts of the state. But this whole issue of how closely interlocked the ICE and federal authorities are with local police, could you talk about that a little more?
4: Sure. Prior to doing this reporting, I knew that you know, there's sort of these data loopholes. If someone is booked into custody, a fingerprint will absolutely make its way to ICE, and ICE will try and do what it can to apprehend that person. What surprised me, and you know, as we all saw in that video, and that's not the only example of it that we have, is that when someone is pulled over and an officer enters that name into dispatch, the dispatch then sends it to the Illinois State Police, which sends it to the FBI. The FBI then sends it to DHS. That's where ICE can sort of see that a person is there. And then the information that ICE may have, an administrative, you know, request, administrative warrant, administrative detainer request, is then routed all the way back to that officer in real time, and that can prove very consequential. The person who's pulled over in the video that we just saw, Daniel, he was deported a few months after that incident. He was never able to go back home to his family in Illinois, and you know, so it's the stakes are really, really high. I also assumed that, you know, outside of Chicago it would look very different. We have found here in Cook County that there are a lot of incidents that are similar. For example, in Tinley Park, which is here in Cook County, it's a little ways from Chicago, but you know, you can take a train there. You can drive over there. There are officers who also interacted with immigration agents in real time. They didn't detain the person on site, but they provided crucial information to immigration agents, including, for example, when and where a person was working, their home address, in one incident, a mother's name. And so it's a lot of personal data that one would imagine wouldn't be shared because of the statutes that we have here in Illinois, and again, the many promises that, for example, our Governor J.B. Pritzker has made to these communities. But it continues to happen, and it does happen, like you said, in real time. And the consequences are really, really detrimental for families.
3: Yeah, and I wanted to ask you about that. This whole has there been any response from Governor Pritzker or the Illinois State Police Director Brendan Kelly to some of the stuff that you found? Did you attempt to reach the governor's office?
4: I did. Unfortunately, I didn't hear back from Governor Pritzker's office. I also didn't hear back from Brendan Kelly. Brendan Kelly is the director of the Illinois State Police. He is handpicked by J.B. Pritzker. And so what happens in his office, comes down in some ways from the top. He serves in Pritzker's cabinet. And so, you know, he enjoys that position. But the Illinois State Police, Brendan Kelly, did not get back to me, and neither did J.B. Pritzker. Unfortunately, you know, I don't know, more than 60 offices or so did not respond to my many requests for comment. I took a long time working on this investigation, and I made sure that these agencies had plenty of time to respond. Unfortunately, Pritzker's office didn't.
0: And Aura, you know, your piece for Wired has these incredible story about prosecutors, local prosecutors sharing information with federal immigration agents. And it's unclear whether they are covered by Illinois law. Is that right? Talk about the scale at which this is happening, and also tell the story of the person you profile in that story, Rolando Perez Samayoa.
4: Yeah, so in one in six Illinois counties, I found evidence that county prosecutors are indeed sharing information with ICE and federal immigration agents. It essentially happens in one of two ways. Sometimes they will respond, a staffer or even the elected state county prosecutor here in Illinois will respond to a request either from an immigration court, an ICE agent, et cetera. They very often send, you know, different police records, information about, you know, when and where to find someone. But oftentimes we found that these staffers, these assistant prosecutors, and even the county prosecutors themselves will reach out to ICE. No one has to ask. The information is turned over. Some of what's shared there, for example, is when and where someone will be released from jail, when someone will appear at court. And again, these are the very defendants that their own offices are trying. Something important to remember is that, you know, when someone is accused of a crime, no matter how big or small in the United States, there are constitutional rights for everybody that is afforded to every person, right? Those rights are suspended in the immigration context. The bar that is needed to sort of prove a case for deportability is so much lower. You're also not afforded counsel as you are in a criminal case. And so the rights just could not be more different. They're really on different ends of the spectrum. And in the case that I write about, Rolando Samayoa, he was in a DUI. He, you know, told me that it's like one of his biggest regrets in life. He felt very, very bad about it. The first time we talked, he told me, you know, I moved to Illinois because it's supposed to be a sanctuary. He was originally going to go to Alabama and heard from social media, from friends and from family that this is the place to be. This is a place that was going to keep someone like him and his family safe. Instead, what happened was an assistant prosecutor in the county in which he was a defendant reached out to a Homeland Security agent and shared a lot of details. You know, the agent's first response was like, okay, we're on it. Later, he asked for more details. 3 weeks after that assistant prosecutor reached out to this Homeland Security agent, Rolando's home was raided. He was coming out. He had just had a birthday, and he was supposed to celebrate, and he was going out to dinner. As soon as he stepped out, ICE agents sort of surrounded him. His son saw this happening and was, like, coming forward. ICE agents perceived that as some kind of threat and aimed 8 guns at this child, a 17-year-old. And, you know, you can imagine what kind of trauma for anyone, you know, could incur from something like that. Again, this is a child. ICE did not deny that happened, and instead, you know, issued a statement about how it uses force and in what kinds of situations. And that, you know, within a couple of hours, they were taken out of Illinois and to the a St. Louis immigration office. Rolando has told me that he felt incredible pressure to sign a voluntary departure. They were put on a plane to El Paso and spent a night there. The very next day, they were walked over to Ciudad Juarez in Mexico, and they had to raise the money to head back to Chiapas, which is their native state. And again, those are the consequences. You can have someone who, you know, makes a mistake, you know, is in a DUI, is trying to do his part to rectify what happened. And, you know, unbeknownst to him, he always thought it could be, like, police that was looking out for him. For some reason, he didn't get on ICE's radar, it appears, until this assistant prosecutor let Homeland Security know.
0: Aura Bogado, we'll have to leave it there. Later. Thank you so much for joining us and for this work. Senior immigration reporter at Injustice Watch, we'll link to your two new investigations. Coming up, incarcerated for life in Trump's war on the left. Stay with us.

0: Love's Got a Hold by Alicia Anderson and Lawrence Hobbs. This is Democracy Now!, democracynow.org. I'm Anjali Kamath in New York with Juan Gonzalez in Chicago. We end today's show with Autumn Hill, an activist who was sentenced to 50 years in prison earlier this summer on charges stemming from an anti-ICE protest outside the Prairie Land ICE jail in Alvarado, Texas. In June, a federal judge in Texas handed down prison sentences ranging from 30 to 100 years to Hill and eight other protesters who are collectively known as the Prairie Land Nine. They were convicted of terrorism-related charges after federal prosecutors accused them of being members of an Antifa terror cell. Antifa stands for anti-fascist. During the July 4, 2025 demonstration, fireworks were set off and a police officer was shot and wounded. Former U.S. Marine Corps reservist Benjamin Song, who was convicted of the shooting, received a 100-year sentence. In a statement, he said he only fired his rifle because he believed the officer was about to shoot another activist. One activist, who wasn't even at the protest, was sentenced to 30 years in prison for moving a box of anti-fascist magazines and pamphlets. Our guest, Autumn Hill, says she left the protest before the police officer was shot, but she was still charged and convicted of rioting, providing material support to terrorists, conspiring to use and carry explosives, and using and carrying explosives. Hill and other activists had brought fireworks to stage a noise demonstration to show support for people detained in the ICE jail. She's profiled in a recent piece in Rolling Stone headlined, "Incarcerated for Life in Trump's War on the Left." In a few minutes, we'll speak to Rolling Stone reporter Jack Crosby. But first, let's turn to Autumn Hill in her own words. Democracy Now! Spoke to her by phone last week from the Johnson County Correctional Facility.
1: Growing up Christian, I was deeply moved by, like, the radical love tradition of Jesus Christ. And I saw civil rights leaders like Martin Luther King Jr. in American history and like the abolitionists of the Civil War era as being inheritors of that. I've always seen those as being, you know, those political goals as having a basis in a spirituality that is founded in radical love and that is founded in seeing every human being as equal, as equally worthy of love, as equally worthy not just of love in kind of a lovey-dovey, like, feeling sort of a way, but real material love, love that works itself out in actions of care and tenderness, and sometimes in acts of fierce protection and defense of the bodies and the rights of others from those who would seek to deprive them of those rights. Being outside of Prairie Land on the night of July 4th was, for me, an act of radical love. You know, it was an act of solidarity with the immigrant community in the United States of America. Scripture talks about this idea that, you know, you love the alien, you love the stranger, you love the sojourner in the land, because that's who you are, actually. You know, I'm not a Christian per se anymore. I am part of what I see as being an interreligious, you know, tradition of radical love that includes, you know, Christians like Dr. King and his friend Vincent Harding, and Muslims like Malcolm X and Dr. Omid Safi, and Buddhists like Thich Nhat Hanh. You know, this radical love tradition to me is about the idea that justice is bringing love into the public space. The fact that this happened in Texas, in one of the most conservative parts of the country, this was the perfect storm for the Trump administration to finally be able to push through a case and to make an example out of activists and to kind of create this warning, you know, that if you resist the Trump administration in any way, if you resist police, if you resist the mass incarceration of immigrants, they are going to bury you. I'm absolutely being imprisoned, you know, for a political agenda.
0: That was Autumn Hill speaking to Democracy Now!'s Nicole Salazar from Johnson County Correctional Facility. Autumn Hill was sentenced in June to 50 years in prison on charges stemming from an anti-ICE protest outside the Prairieland ICE Jail in Texas. We're joined now by Jack Crosby, senior writer at Rolling Stone magazine. His recent feature on the Prairieland case is headlined "Incarcerated for Life in Trump's War on the Left." And his latest is "How Trump's War on the Left Will Come for the Center." Welcome to Democracy Now! Why did you choose to write about Autumn Hill? And tell us more about her. You had several conversations with her, and she's been in jail for almost a year now?
2: Yeah, thanks so much for having me. I've been writing about left-wing movements for a number of years, and I had some experience reporting in the specific communities that Autumn was a part of. I had never met her before, but I had met other activists in the Dallas-Fort Worth scene in past stories that I had done. But what I really feel like I've been tracking for several years now is a sort of organized, growing campaign by not just the Trump administration. Some of this started during the Biden years, but by conservative forces.

0: audience that doesn't understand the full context of everything that is happening, you know, this was a goldmine for those federal prosecutors. And so I wanted to look further into that, and I wanted to look at the precedent that they were trying to set and what they might try to do with that precedent, and also what the ramifications of that meant for very normal, politically engaged people like Autumn Hill, who's now serving effectively the rest of her life in prison.
1: And she has been in jail since last July. What's her life in detention like? And she's going to be transferred to a federal prison soon, is that right?
0: The timing on when she'll be transferred to federal prison and sort of the chain of custody is all kind of up in the air. She often does not know, you know, at all when these things are going to happen. You know, when you're incarcerated, I think your life depends very much on people coming into your very isolated living situation and just sort of telling you how it's going to be. And that's very much been her life for the past year. For a lot of her time in Johnson County, for some of her time in Tarrant County, and some of her time in FMC Fort Worth, which is the only federal facility she's been in, she's been held in what's called administrative segregation. Sometimes there have been reasons put for this. Sometimes it's been because, as a trans woman, because of her gender identity in certain facilities, sometimes they're held in administrative segregation for security reasons. But what this effectively is it's solitary confinement. And she's been in different stretches in effectively solitary confinement for months at a time. She's not at the moment, as far as I know. I haven't spoken to her in a few days, but earlier this week, last week when I spoke to her, she was in a 26-person pod in Johnson County. So, you know, not a huge general population, but a much more, I guess, normal, given the circumstances, living situation.
2: And Jack Crosby, I wanted to ask you that this whole, what did the government have to prove this charge of material support for terrorism? What did it exactly mean? And also, how were these defendants, the impact of the Charlie Kirk assassination, which happened in September of 2025, what did that have any impact on how they were prosecuted?
0: Yeah, it had a huge impact. So one of the timing of this case is really interesting. It happens sort of at one of these turning points in American history. So the incident at the Prairie Land Detention Facility happens on July 4th, 2025. Charlie Kirk isn't shot until several weeks later. So Autumn's lawyer told me that in the beginning when the charges first came down and they were arrested, this was much more a case that was focused on the shooting of a police officer, right? A few weeks after this, Charlie Kirk is shot, and after his shooting, the government kind of goes into overdrive in pushing to further criminalize sort of left-wing organizing within the United States. There's a presidential memorandum that's written and some executive orders. The most consequential of this is known as National Security Presidential Memorandum 7, I believe, or NSPM 7 for short. And in this memo, it basically lays out how the Trump administration considers the umbrella term of Antifa to not only be an actual contiguous group, which it is not, it is an ideology, but it considers that group to be a terrorist organization. And what NSPM 7 does as well is it outlines a sort of framework for how the government can go at breaking up that organization. And what we see in Hill's case is that after NSPM 7 comes out, the prosecution's entire sort of narrative about what happened in the case changes. And they start referring to the defendants in Prairie Land as an Antifa cell. And that really becomes the thing that I would say that they're trying to prove in this case, but as Autumn's lawyer has explained to me, the government doesn't really have a burden of proof in these things. NSPM 7 is not a legal framework. It's not something that has been, you know, precedent has been set by any courts on this. It is just something that the president has said and that prosecutors can then rely on to try and push a narrative to a jury, to the public. And there's no real burden of proof. They can just say that you're Antifa.

0: And that becomes sort of gospel, according to the government, if they say it.
1: Jack Crosby is a senior writer at Rolling Stone magazine. We will link to your piece, Incarcerated for Life and Trump's War on the Left. We're going to continue this discussion and post it online at democracynow.org, and we'll learn more about material support for terrorism and how that relates to this case. And that does it for today's show. Democracy Now! Is produced with Mike Burke, Dina Guzder, Messiah Rhodes, Nicole Salazar, Nermeen Sheikh, Maria Tarasena. I'm Anjali Kamath. Thanks for joining us for another edition of Democracy Now!
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0: Hi, this is Arnie Arneson, and this is the Tuesday edition of The Attitude with Arnie Arneson and producers Dave Scott and Stephanie Collins. You know the drill. Recording on a lovely Monday morning in Concord, New Hampshire. All right, up until the end of August, you're going to keep hearing me read the poem by Brian Bilstone, America is a Gun. England is a cup of tea, France a wheel of ripened brie, Greece a short, squat olive tree, America's a gun. Brazil is football on the sand, Argentina Maradona's hand, Germany an oompa band, America's a gun. Holland is a wooden shoe, Hungary a goulash stew, Australia a kangaroo, America's a gun. Japan is a thermal spring, Scotland is a highland flea. Ugh, better to be anything than America as a gun. And again, as I remind you, Brian Bilstone was known as the poet of Twitter, and he's a Brit. And I'm just going to tell you, find him, read him. I mean, he just nails it all the time. He's amazing. And one of the reasons I also want to do this is that, and I told you this the other day, I found something called the Mass Shooting Tracker. And they decided that they are going to redefine what is a mass shooting compared to how the FBI and most media do it. It's not about how many people died. It's about how many people were shot. All right? Because a mass shooting index is much better than a mass murder index, because that's actually what they're following. And I thought that was absolutely brilliant on their part, because people have been harmed. All right? Permanently some. They may have survived, but survived for what purpose? Because the challenge for them will be incredible, both emotionally and physically, for the rest of their lives. So I'm going to read you what I posted on Facebook. And I went to church on Sunday, and as I reminded my Facebook audience, I am the atheist that goes to church. And how I got to church is another story, but that's for another day. So here's what I wrote. This morning, the minister, Beth Donaldson, led the congregation in this prayer. I am writing it here, and in fact, I plan on reading it to my radio audience, as much of what she has written is a moral statement that matches my own. I am sad and angry and frustrated by the level of inhumanity this administration celebrates, and I need to remind myself and others that this behavior is not a given. It is not acceptable. We have the power to make change. What is happening at this moment demands we bring about the change, not only for the good of our country, but for the good of our planet. And frankly, even for the good of those who have chosen to use this moment of power to do unimaginable harm. Right? And this is the prayer that Beth shared with us. And remember, I'm not doing this because of the God stuff. I'm doing this because of her statement. Gracious and loving God, in multiple ways, we are descendants of zealous and misguided people. We recognize that we are beneficiaries of the privileges claimed and sometimes stolen by our ancestors. And today we acknowledge and confess there has been great harm done throughout the world in the name of Christ. We know that our predecessors in faith often confused Christianity with Western culture and imposed practices and mores that bore no relevance to following Jesus. There are ways in which this continues to be true, even in this day and age. Help us in our worship today, always to seek the paths of righteousness and integrity as people of faith. Help us to honor cultural expressions and social practices that are beneficial and meaningful, no matter how they are embodied. Teach us how to be curious and loving as we honor and celebrate your diversity in this world. Forgive us and love us and teach us how to love and honor others, we pray. And I was like, whoa, I loved it. I loved it. It was, it is true. We have confused Christianity with Western culture, and that is a mistake. And that is a mistake. So I went to the Christian Science Monitor, and I grabbed Patrick Johnson. He is the Monitor's Georgia Bureau Chief, and his beat includes the South, including Florida and the Carolinas. He has been covering breaking news and focuses on how core American ideals, from civil rights to free speech, from gun rights to environmental conservation, intersect in the nation's most socially conservative region. So as I was, you know, thinking about him, I saw two articles. One happened over the weekend. Race cars, politics, and sports. Freedom 250 roars through D.C. Oy vey. I mean, Patrick, America is Donald Trump's playground. I mean, let's be honest here. Everything he does with executive orders, okay? Because he knows Congress would not approve it. There are rules and regulations that say no. So he basically flips the middle finger up at them and says, screw it, I'm doing it my whatever way I want. And he has bastardized absolutely everything we imagined for the 250th, okay? He took most of the money away from it. He's created it in his own selfish, conservative, misogynist, patriarchy image. It is unbelievable. But what I thought was fascinating, though, was how you began your piece with a little bit of history that kind of was a little sobering, so let me admit it, because you looked at the 25th anniversary, not the 250th birthday of America in 1801. So, Patrick, why don't you share what the 25th birthday actually had in common with what Donald Trump was imagining for the 250th? But, of course, let's also understand what we sort of knew in the form of entertainment in the 25th, our understanding of the diversity of the nation in the 25th that didn't really exist that much. So, but I do thought it was fascinating as you wrote that little historical nugget. So let me welcome you to the program and remind me. So what was it like in 1801 when we were so
1: well? I wasn't there, but I love history, and I love. And as soon as I saw that little nugget, I knew that I didn't know it was my lead, but it did end up being my lead because it's it talks about horse racing and cockfighting. And now there's some debate about but I mean that is from the White House Historical Association. But and imagining Washington, D.C. in 1801, where it was not what it is today by any stretch, but you had racing and you had fighting, you know, and yeah. They were there to celebrate a birthday of the country and kind of reflect what we're about as a country, which, yep. You know, so it was the similarities were there. And of course, John McCain famously referred to mixed martial arts fighting, which was at the White House on June 14th as human cockfighting, which. You know, it's a little rough. I don't know if I'd personally agree with that, but it did reflect kind of a sense of it having a certain edge of brutality, a certain, you know, it's a little more out of control than boxing, you know,
0: And that's what Donald Trump is, a little out of control. And so he loves anything that has
1: walking the edge. Yeah.
0: Walking the edge, very machismo, very tough. There's always a winner. There's always a loser who's usually bloodied up. You know, I mean, he kind of loves he loves that. And what I thought was also fascinating is you went to this political strategist. I need to know a little bit more about Michael Caputo. But Michael Caputo said that he was sort of reflecting on what Donald Trump had brought to the 250th. And he said, it's about speaking in the language of the forgotten blue-collar man. Like, yes. He didn't give a crap about the blue-collar man. This is all about Donald Trump. But it's nice to be able to say, oh, but look at every Bubba in America loves this, which may in part be also true. But that's not the agenda of Donald Trump. The agenda of Donald Trump is, I think, to float his own boat.
1: Sure. But it is, you know, Michael Caputo is, I don't know him real well. I'm glad he called me back, though. He's a long time. He worked at the first Trump administration in HHS.
0: That's what I thought.
1: But he's kind of well known. But he's very interesting guy, and he went to the fight, and that's why I called him, because he'd written a piece where he went with two of his buddies from Buffalo, because they had a history with Donald Trump in Buffalo. And I won't go into it all, but someone, I think it was John Bon Jovi, was going to buy the Buffalo Bills and move it, and Donald Trump came in, and honestly, I didn't look into all the deets of that, but it basically kind of wrecked that deal. And so Donald Trump was seen as kind of saving the Buffalo Bills. And now they have a new stadium, and he earned the gratitude of these guys. And they were invited to this event through Michael Caputo, I think. And they all went as a trio, and they were all buddies from Buffalo. They were like guys who, you know, got paid to park cars during Buffalo Bills games when they were kids and stuff. You know what I mean? So this is like working class guys.
0: And there is a sports connection for them to kind of admire him, because he saved, you know, something that they valued. And I'm not sure, how did he do that, by the way? How did Trump save the Buffalo Bills? What did he do?
1: I think he just, I'm not exactly sure, but it was, he somehow interfered with a deal that was going to take the bills
0: okay.
1: away.
0: Okay.
1: So,
0: okay.
1: And I can look into it. I should have probably looked
0: yeah,
1: into
0: no,
1: it.
0: Yeah, no, no. I'm just kind of curious, like, what muscle did he flex? You know?
1: I know. But of course, Michael Caputo is now kind of a political strategist. And he saw this very much in terms of the midterm elections, where Trump's not going to be on the ballot. And so how does, and I pointed out a little bit of the story, bless you. About, you know, this being a way to burnish his image with at least part of his base and maybe encourage some folks to come out, which, you know, I get, because it's, you know, it's looking tough for the Republicans going into the midterm. So,
0: but how do you translate that? How do you translate that into voter turnout? Because I mean, I know he's got the IndyCar owner. Okay, is good friend of his. The UFC chief executive Dana White is good friend of his. So obviously, this both scratches their back and scratches his back. And the question then becomes: is he really doing this for the blue collar worker, or how much money is in it for him? See, that I mean, there's so much corruption all the time that as I'm looking at these events and I'm seeing all these people come, I'm wondering what percentage of the tickets is going to the Trump family. Seriously,
1: right.
0: Do we know? Well, do we have any idea yet?
1: No, not yet. But that's certainly out there as questions. And I think we've done some work, and the Times too, I think, is doing some great work on those kind of accountability things, which I think, you know, I tried to do some of it with this, but it is very hard at this point to know how all that's working. In fact, we talked about as we were crafting the story, how, if we wanted to go into that a little bit more deeply, but it's just, you know, we just, you know, you can't obviously I'm not one to make accusations, but I think it's fair to say that.
0: I'll make the accusations. You don't have to. I'll do all the heavy lifting. I mean, there is nothing he doesn't do where there isn't a dollar attached to him. There's just nothing. I mean, it's like I wish it were true that this was being done because he wanted to bring out the blue collar worker, or this was being done because he loved the sport, or this was being done because he wanted to stick it to Washington or whoever it was. But in the end, every single thing he has done, Patrick, there is a financial attachment that kicks back to him or his family. And I hope my audience is listening and saying, name me one thing he has done that doesn't come back to benefit him or his family. And I can't think of anything, to be honest with you.
1: Or at least a lot of the people associated or who are in his
0: circle.
1: Kind of trust group, in his circle, right? And it's very transactional, of course. And that's, I feel like that's obviously how, and there is transaction here too. And I think that's what Michael Caputo was saying. It was like, look at, by putting IndyCar there and fighting on the lawn of the White House, it's sticking a finger in the eyes of the elites, you know what I mean? And just kind of showing everybody, like, you know, this is America too. And this is a different image that we see, you know what I mean? So it does, sports is symbolic, but I think where they're pushing the boundary here is, and I think Dana White at the UFC and Roger Penske at IndyCar, I mean, they're taking a big gamble and it seems to make sense, but they're also aligning their very leagues with a political ideology. And that's what feels new to me. And that's why I was like, you know, I don't know where that goes, but I did talk in the story with Laura Jadid and also an MMA fighter here in Savannah where I live, to kind of get a sense of, well, how does this play with actual people who love these sports and who actually are interested in, you know, promoting the sport as what it is, which MMA fighting, you can have all, you know, you can disagree with it, but the people who are in it see it as, they don't see it as a way to like go and bloody their enemies. They see it as a way to strengthen themselves and their communities.
0: Right.
1: And that it's a unifying thing. And that it's also about, you know, letting the best man or woman win in the ring, and someone's going to win and someone's going to lose. And that's not what the Trump administration necessarily projects, which is more like it's really winning at all costs, which I write about in the story.
0: And quoted
1: some folks, not me saying that, but that's, I think it's fair of them to say that, because that's, you know, we've seen it with,
0: Patrick brings everything to him. So, you know, you could still have a fight, but it's on the lawn. You could still have a race, but it's in Washington. So the thing is that not only has he tainted it with kind of his corrosive politics, but he's made everyone schlep to him. All right, everybody needs to come and genuflect, because in a lot of ways, that's what this is. He's going to then point to the crowds and say, they came for me. Well, no, they actually came for the race, or they came for me, but they actually came for the fight. But that doesn't matter, because he brought them here. It's on his turf, and everything is about his turf. What scares me, though, is that now his turf is everywhere. There is no limit to it. It's not just Mar-a-Lago. It's not just his golf courses. It's not just his casinos. It's not just Washington, D.C. But look what he's doing with every national park. Look what he's doing across the country. And everything now is kind of his personal playground. And people are frustrated, but the frustration now is a question of, is it only the elites that are frustrated, or are people suddenly realizing that he's stepping on something they value, and they may not be, you know, a college-educated whatever, but they're suddenly seeing, look what's happening with Big Bend, for example, where they're putting that road in. It is, in a way, I'm grateful that he's doing that kind of crap. Why? Because it's bringing the right and the left together, because they value it for what it actually is, and he doesn't.
1: And I think that's kind of, what are the limits here of this kind of tying politics to everything, even sports, which is really, sports can be tribal, but it's always been sort of nonpartisan. Now, he's not the only one doing that, of course, because we've had, you know, a lot of athletes are realizing that they can benefit too from making statements, or, you know, kind of joining the culture wars, I guess. And, you know, you can talk about Colin Kaepernick, or there was three pitchers from the San Francisco Giants this summer who made a protest by putting a biblical statement on a, I think it was a Pride Day, but they kind of added a little biblical flourish. So, and of course the WNBA is, it's gotten very political and racial with Caitlin Clark and the reaction from the league and things like that. So that kind of ideology and politics is seeping into sports, I think, in a new way that I think is,
0: and I guess
1: I'm not sure if it's good or bad, but it does challenge our idea of what sports is. One of the few unifiers we have left, to me. Yeah. You know what I mean? Like, yeah, we like our team, but we can all hang out at the bar afterwards and commiserate or celebrate. And that's what, you know what I mean? It allows us to leave our, and I used to play some hockey. So
0: Patrick, you leave
1: your emotions on the rink, on the ice, you know?
0: Yeah. So, but the problem is that because he has now attached himself to all these sports and all these events, how do you sit passively by and not recognize what he is doing? I mean, if you are neutral and he is toxic to the right, your neutrality almost seems like you've bent the knee to him. So I'm so torn. I don't want to embrace what he's doing, but I'm not sure I can just sit on the sidelines and do nothing, because, you know, my theory is that, oh, it should be above politics. But he's already changed that. Look at what's happening with musicians. Look what's happening with everything. And I just feel like I don't know what the right approach is, because it's like a whirling dervish. Are we all getting crazier and crazier by the minute? Which to some extent is what he wants. Because then once again, he owns the insanity, because he drove the insanity.
1: God. Hard to disagree there.
0: Oh my God. All right. Hardy. We have another. I know. I guess we also have to remind that one thing I forgot about. So I was imagining this race around the streets of Washington, D.C. Now, the streets of Washington, D.C. were never intended for this purpose. And you talk about the fact that they had to actually seal down all these, the metal.
1: I called it originally, my first draft, the manhole cover, but I think they changed it to maintenance cover. The manhole cover is what it is.
0: And about the amount of security, about all the traffic that was disrupted. I mean, again, I think he celebrates how much money we had to spend to accommodate this. He celebrates that he got to disrupt traffic in Washington, D.C. It's almost like, once again, he's like the master puppeteer. And the more disruptive everything is, the more successful he thinks he is.
1: And I think that's a key part of it, though. And I don't know the answers, obviously. But, you know, being out here in the hinterlands, I didn't attend any of the things in Washington, but it didn't seem like it was a very unifying event. And I did some reporting on this, and that was kind of something, people may not have minded so much, but it was hard to, this was all cool and you stick a thumb in some people's eyes, but I'm not sure that Americans really got behind it in a way that was significant. And I think it made some people kind of sad and just like, and that's kind of I felt a little off on what was supposed to be a moment for our country. And we should be proud of this country, but it's an amazing place, and it's 250 years of an incredible experiment, you know, but yet it was kind of down. There was a downbeat to it that I think he can't, you know, he contributed to it, I would say.
0: And let me just say one more thing, that given the nature of the war in Iran, given the nature of the affordability crisis, given the kind of climate issues we're seeing like in Reno right now, or at the fires and whatever, I think people are realizing that he's trying to distract them. You know, we might have said that before and people are like, oh no, oh no. But now it is such a repetitive process. He does it over and over again. And eventually you begin to realize that's exactly what he's doing. And so the fact that people weren't excited about this is that they don't want to be distracted when they can't afford their rent. They don't want to be distracted when they can't put the food on the table. They don't want to be distracted when suddenly he retaliates against a blue state that has a climate event and not a red state. And you're suddenly going, but wait a minute, we all got burnt out. Even conservatives in the blue state got hurt too. So let's quickly, before I let you go, talk about the race that will actually be happening tomorrow when the show airs. And that is in South Carolina. So we know that there's a runoff. August 25th is the runoff. We know that the runoff is between Lindsey Graham, Lindsey Graham's sister, and what's the fellow's name? I'm not even sure. Rogers or something?
1: Ralph Norman.
0: Sorry, I apologize, Ralph.
1: No, I almost forgot.
0: I know. But what I think is interesting is I was preparing to interview you, because you wrote this in preparation for what will be happening on Tuesday, is that South Carolinians are exhausted. They are overwhelmed with all the ads. They're tired of all these elections. They're not even sure what the elections are about anymore. And as I was going to interview you, I saw, maybe it was the Secretary of State or someone, saying they predict that under 10% will vote in this runoff on Tuesday. That's unbelievable.
1: And but not surprising, though. And by the way, where I am in Savannah, South Carolina, is just on the other side of the Savannah River here. So I'm over there often, and I went. I won't report it on this on the first. You know, before the runoff, the special election earlier this month, and it was they were exhausted at that point. This was the fourth time they're voting it since June. The Republicans to figure this out, because they had already a scheduled election, and Senator Graham died, and they had to kind of call the snap election. So yeah, they're exhausted. And when I went to a candidates night, I got to see Darlene Graham and Ralph Norman and several. You know, all of them. There were nine of them at that point. And it was very interesting. And it was a high school cafeteria. I mean, a high school kind of auditorium. And it was full of Republicans. And it was great. But it was there was also a lot of confusion afterwards about what was going on. Not what was going on, but who to vote for and where to cast your vote. Because Darlene Graham is... She has a name, but she doesn't have any experience. Ralph Norman is a pretty conservative guy, but is also a known entity more so than Darlene Graham. So,
0: look what you get with Norman. With Norman, you still get kind of, you know, Trumpy-ish in a lot of ways, very conservative.
1: Yeah, very conservative.
0: But what you finally do is break the Graham hold. And I think there are a lot of Republicans who, you know, they would have voted for Lindsey, but at the same time, now they have a chance to walk away without hurting Lindsey Graham, because it's not Lindsey Graham on the ballot. And it's the sister, you know. It's like, well, I mean, these are also sexist, misogynist men that are going to be voting. And they're like, do I want the girl or do I want the boy? I mean, we'll play that card as well. But there was something you wrote in your piece that I thought was kind of curious. You wrote, many GOP chairmanships in major South Carolina counties have been taken over by people who are, quote, Trumped cubed, said Jim Guth, a political scientist at Furman University in Greenville, South Carolina. Now, this is an unbelievable statement. They're so Trumpy, they're not sure they trust Trump. What does that mean? I was trying to figure out, how can you be Trumpy and not trust Trump?
1: Right. Well, I think it's they were talking about the kind of the endorsement there. Because South Carolina has gone against several endorsements. That's as Georgia, where I am at, too. So they're not automatically, they may be huge fans of the president, but they haven't shown a tendency to automatically align with everything he does. And we've seen that played out all over, really, especially South Carolina and Georgia, I would argue, and in the last few years. And South Carolina is a very unique state. It's independent minded. It seems it's very conservative, but folks are going to go their own way, and they have big political personalities too. I mean, Nancy Mace, Lindsey Graham.
0: That's right.
1: You know, these are big, big personalities, you know, and they're known for that. I mean, these are, you know, who have we been talking about for you know, we spend a lot of time talking about politicians from South Carolina is what I'm trying to say. So they like that too. You know what I mean? They like being represented with a, with an edge.
0: And not voting for Lindsey Graham's sister would be actually sort of, it's type. It's type for South Carolina for them to have done that. Now, last but not least, we have to let you go, but I keep thinking 10%. You could probably call that 10% and know them personally and drive them to the polls. That's how people will be voting. It's a wonderful piece. Why Lindsey Graham's sister isn't a lock to hold on to his Senate seat. And of course, we were talking about the race that happened over the weekend. Patrick Johnson writes for the Christian Science Monitor. Thank you so much for joining me.
1: Bye, Arnie. See you later.
0: All right, ciao. This, everyone, is the Tuesday edition of The Attitude. Stick around, folks. We'll be right back.
2: You're listening to the American Democracy Minute, keeping your government by and for the people. In a 2025 Wisconsin Supreme Court race, Elon Musk gave $1 million checks to three voters, quote, in appreciation for you taking the time to vote. The Wisconsin Elections Commission found probable cause that he violated the state's election bribery statute, and it's finally being prosecuted. At the time, Wisconsin's Attorney General challenged the giveaway, but the Wisconsin Supreme Court refused the case, allowing it to stand. The Wisconsin Elections Commission investigated and found probable cause that Musk and his America PAC likely violated the state's election bribery statute. That statute says any person who induces any voter to go to or refrain from going to the polls or vote or refrain from voting is in violation. June 9th, the commission voted 5-1 to refer it for prosecution. Wisconsin Public Radio reports that August 7th, the Brown County District Attorney recused his office because of a conflict and turned the case over to La Crosse County's DA for prosecution. In the meantime, a federal case is pending for a similar ploy in the 2024 election. A Musk statement allegedly suggested the $1 million winners would be chosen at random, but recent admissions from Musk's attorneys said they were chosen for their ability to be spokespersons. A trial is scheduled for July 2027, with Musk compelled to testify. We have more at AmericanDemocracyMinute.org.

0: Welcome back to part two of the Tuesday edition of The Attitude with Arnie Arneson and producers Dave Scott and Stephanie Collins. You know the drill. We're continuing to record on a lovely Monday morning. Actually, not so lovely. And the reason I say that is I'm going to have a quick thought. And my quick thought is, how can we support Canada given the attacks on their economy by Trump? At this point in time, I am a Canadian. I'm a Canadian because I agree with them with their righteous anger. I'm a Canadian because I believe that what they are fighting for is something I totally understand, and I am appalled at the behavior of the Trump administration. And I posted this on my Facebook page. How do we show that we're on the side of the Canadians and not on the side of Donald Trump? So everyone said, well, you have to vote. Yeah, I know that. We have to vote. But a bunch of my friends are starting to say, you know what? We have to start putting Canadian flags up on our front lawn everywhere. And that makes a huge, in New Hampshire, we're French Canadian. It's like, so much of tourism is Canada oriented. It's bienvenue, oh, New Hampshire, when you drive into the state. So this is both an emotional context, it's a relationship context, it's an economic connection. And what we are doing is just wrong. It is just wrong. So I am just going to start recommending that, this is one of the easiest flags to make. All you need is some white construction paper and some red paint, okay? And you can put your maple leaf and your two red stripes on the side. But I'm going to start recommending that people start slapping Canadian flags everywhere, on their lawn, in their window, in their car. I think people need to say, we're with you, not with him. This is a level of abuse. This is a level of lack of respect. This is an economic hurt that is so unnecessary. And they are our largest trading partner, everyone. What the H are we doing? So that is my question. How can we support Canada given the attacks on their economy by Trump? So I've actually been talking to Thomas Neuberger for a long time. But for the longest time, I didn't even know his name, because I was talking to him under his pen name, Gaius Publius. And so you never told me your real name, Thomas. I'm just telling you. And people would say, do you really want to call him Guy? I said, look, that's what he calls himself. I'm not going to ask. But now that I know your name, it's wonderful to have you back, Thomas. And you write at something called God Spies, all right? And you write, you're a longtime professional writer. You're the author of stories, poems, essays, and nonfiction books. I read you all the time at Naked Capitalism. Your work has appeared in the San Francisco Chronicle, Common Dreams, Alternet, Down with Tyranny. And you did, since 2003, your byline had been Gaius Publius. So that's when I first got to meet you. And you write in God Spies, or in your Substack, you talk about really what's happening with climate crisis. And now El Nino. And I think I'm angry that we don't focus on this. I'm not quite sure what the consequences are going to be of this El Nino. But at the same time, what I am seeing is a level of death and destruction from the climate crisis. And we don't actually connect it. We see destruction, but we don't connect it with death. So, for example, when you look at Europe, Thomas, we know that they've gone through the most incredible heat events ever. And they suggest that there's been at least maybe 10,000 individuals that have died as a result of this heat. So as we're looking at this, not only are the economic consequences beginning to add up, but the human consequences are adding up. So talk to my audience a little bit about the good and the bad and the short-term and long-term effects of the next Super El Nino. Welcome back to the program.
1: Thank you. By the way, about that name, there's an amusing backstory about how I acquired the name Gaius Publius. And like an idiot, I should have chosen a name like Lee Child, which would just be a name. But at any rate,
0: Welcome Thomas and not Gaius. So let's welcome to the program.
1: Good enough.
0: Okay.
1: Your audience might look up excess deaths, might Google or do a search on excess deaths.
0: Right.
1: And I'd say that especially in response to Europe and the Middle East. We're talking in the hundreds of thousands of people. Excess is probably not the word. It probably ought to be unnecessary. But I think they're calling it excess. That is, deaths that would not have occurred if the climate had been the climate of the 1950s to the, say, 1980s. The cost is really great. The cost in economics, which is what I think most of the people in power care about is billions.
0: Yeah, many billions. Trillions. I mean, and if not trillions, I mean, at this point, when you're looking at across this, you know, universe of consequences, we're probably up to trillions at this point.
1: Globally, absolutely, that's certain. And we're kind of at the tip of the roller coaster. The roller coaster comes up, it kind of peaks out, everybody feels, uh-oh, and then it starts going down at an increasing rate. We're at the top of the roller coaster, and the mass of people aren't saying, uh-oh. They're saying, oh, we could stay here a long time. Things are accelerating, and the El Nino that's coming is going to accelerate it even faster. We've gone from something like 0.3 degrees Celsius per year, per decade, no, per year, to 0.4, no, per decade, to 0.41 per decade. And that's a lot if you consider that, I mean, half a degree in a decade.
0: Yeah.
1: So we're going to hit, we've already hit 1.5 degrees warming. We're going to hit 2 degrees warming in the next, somewhere within the next 20 years.
0: And you said that's within our lifetime. So we're talking 2040. And as we're talking about this, I mean, this is accelerating at a rate that even the scientists didn't predict. I mean, again, and I think part of the issue is that it's synergistic. So with each melting ice cap, with each warming, with each increase in pollution, with the increase in the smoke from the fires that impact, I mean, all these things are happening at such an accelerated rate that when you begin to add them together, the numbers are bigger than what you're adding together because they sort of infect each other.
1: Exactly. I'm preparing a follow-on post about just some charts that show what's actually happening over the long stretch. The whole cause of everything is energy imbalance, energy in, energy out. You boil water, there's energy coming in from the top, there's energy going out or from the bottom, energy going out from the top. The difference is the change in temperature. Our energy imbalance, if you could imagine a 45-degree slope or greater, the energy imbalance since 1970 has been at a increasing slope. And the change from... Excuse me. The change from greenhouse burning fuel to renewables is minuscule.
0: So a couple of things. Let's describe who will be most impacted by this record El Nino that you say is coming. Because my understanding is that it's not going to, like, I look at hurricanes as my sort of template. What's going to happen? Are we going to see? But yet, that's really not going to be the impact because, you know, I'm looking at what's going to happen here. So who is going to be impacted the most by this El Nino? Because I don't believe it's going to be the Northeast. I don't believe it's going to be the places that normally are worried about hurricanes. But that doesn't mean that it's not going to have a significant impact on other parts of the country in different ways.
1: It is going to be the Northeast, but because of heat. And also because of fires.
0: Wow.
1: It's going to be Canada. It's going to be the West Coast. But the heat, what El Nino does is changes the direction of the wind so that you get fewer Caribbean hurricanes,
0: okay,
1: that sort of thing.
0: Yeah.
1: So that kind of tamps down. But the polar vortex comes lower. So you end up with these heat, what would you call them? They're like, blankets, basically, that sit on the country. When Texas, for example, gets temperatures in the 100s, or Florida gets temperatures that freeze orange crop, that's the polar vortex going nuts. And the people are going to be affected. It's going to be low-lying islands. It's going to be places that are already too hot, places like the Near East, the Global South, and it's going to be... growing regions.
0: So how do we prepare for this? How do we, I mean, I see this in a way, like, so how do you prepare for heat? Well, maybe you have enough people buying ACs. But if you buy ACs and everyone suddenly needs their air conditioning because it's 104 degrees, then you're looking at using more energy. If you're using more energy, you're actually creating more reliance on, you know, on the kind of pollution and the kind of need for oil, coal, and gas, and even alternatives. I mean, I'm looking at this like, every response to what's going to happen as a result of El Nino it's going to cause a greater acute problem when it comes to the climate, because the only way you can respond is to actually drive the climate crisis even greater.
1: There are a number of excellent responses.
0: Okay.
1: Insulation is a wonderful response.
0: Okay.
1: That doesn't require energy. All it requires is installation of, I mean, there's some energy used to create the material.
0: Yeah.
1: But you insulate your buildings and you retain heat. And you don't have to retain heat by using greenhouse gases. Our problem is schedule. We are on schedule for, as we said earlier, plus 2 degrees in the early to mid 2030s. Mm-hmm. I'm sorry. Yeah, plus 2.5 in the early to mid 2040s. And that assumes no further acceleration. 2050s is going to see plus 3 degrees. With those increased temperatures, there's going to be increased political chaos.
0: Yeah, I know.
1: Increased deaths, increased anger, increased assault on immigration, because climate refugees are going to be pressing borders like crazy.
0: Yeah.
1: So the clock is against us. I think the best preparation, frankly, is, I hate to say this, but I think it's right. At some point in our lives, even if you're 10 or 20 or 30, everybody's going to die. And you can come to accept that and still live a wonderful life. In fact, you have to come to accept that or forget it.
0: Yeah,
1: or
0: but,
1: you're not going to live a good life
0: at
1: all.
0: How do you live a wonderful life if you're burning up? How do you live a wonderful life if the crops are not producing food? What is a wonderful life if the necessities of life are being denied you? So why you die is because you drown. Why you die is because your home burns. Why you die is because there isn't enough food to go around. So I hear what you're saying, but it scares the hell out of me, because I'm not quite sure, you know, what kind of death are we talking about, number one. And I'm going to go back to your talk about insulation. All right, that seems like such a obvious, easy solution that doesn't require significant energy consumption. But once you make that investment, you're not going to need additional energy because you've kept your house warmer or cooler in the summer. So I have been talking about this for 20 years, Tom. You ready? And I've been talking about something. There's a program in education, and it's called Reading Recovery. And what Reading Recovery does is it goes in and takes the bottom 20% of readers. They don't have to be labeled, they don't have to be special ed, and they focus on that 20% to improve their reading skills. And by doing that, they then actually change the course of history for all those children. So they're constantly looking at the weakest readers, and that's where they put their energy, time, and money. I want to do something called energy recovery, okay, like reading recovery. I want to look around the country and around the city at the 20% of the buildings that are the leakiest, that have the least amount of, you know, insulation, and basically say, here's the deal. We'll come in and we will insulate all those buildings, okay? And our payback is maybe a portion of what you save in your electric bill, or a portion of what you save, but you don't even need to upfront the money. We'll upfront it, okay? And if you had energy recovery, and every year or two, you went into those bottom 20%, within a course of a decade, Tom, look what you could do. You could change the course of a community by doing this without building a new plant, without putting solar panels on the roof. And yet we never do what is so damn obvious and actually so incredibly doable. That makes sense?
1: It makes perfect sense. It's a great suggestion. I love it. The insulation idea is very high leverage, by the way. The savings are not negligible at all.
0: Yes.
1: The problem is the same problem where people will not do adequate research on cancer drugs if there's not a big pile of money at the other end. There is no big pile of money at the other end. So if you want a low-level, practical, high-leverage thing to do, do your project, do it locally, and do it as everywhere in the U.S. you can. Because the U.S. is going to starve slower in terms of the deaths than other countries by a lot. If you want a high-level thing to do, fight capitalism. The love of money is going to kill us all, because rich people will not stop trying to get rich until they're dead, and then guess what? They don't care.
0: So I'm going to tell you a story about where my idea of insulation that I got. So I have a friend that was living in China, and he was telling me one day, he's looking out the window, and all of a sudden, now remember in China, they don't have to worry about zoning, they don't have to worry about planning, they don't even have to worry about asking people whether they can like do something to their building. They can just do it, all right? And he said he's looking out his window, and he suddenly sees these two trucks coming by, and they're slapping exterior insulation on the outside of these buildings, okay? Literally on the outside. But then they did something very clever. After they slapped, nobody was giving them permission, they just did it, all right? But then they would bring in artists or painters to come in and paint what looked like bricks or what looked like stones on the outside of this insulation. And he's just like going, oh my God. But in the end, China also understands what's going on, which is why they're accelerating on the solar, why they're accelerating on wind, why they're accelerating even on this insulation concept that you and I were just talking about, because they recognize not only is it vital to their survival, but economically, they can make a freaking fortune because they are now an energy producer, not oil, not coal, not gas, but solar and wind. And think about that. So suddenly it's not Saudi Arabia we have to worry about. We have to look at China and realize that China is in the position that we are now dragging our knuckles on, which is they are producing energy, but it's called alternative energy.
1: You know, that's an interesting point to make about China. You can look at China along two axes. One axis is democracy or not. They don't have it.
0: They don't have it in any way, shape, or form.
1: The other axis is, does government serve the rich or serve the people? Under the current Chinese government, they are absolutely dead set dedicated on serving the people and the Chinese nation and bringing it out of that horrible period when the British basically dominated China with their gunboats. And they will go so far as to execute CEOs who have committed too extensive a fraud.
0: Well, but they still have billionaires. I mean, there's still a lot of rich people
1: in China. The billionaires are not in charge. The government's in charge. And the billionaires serve the nation. Wow. And I don't say that that's good, but in itself, we could use a lot of that. Let billionaires serve the nation, not the nation serve the billionaires.
0: And unfortunately, given Citizens United and given everything else, we are now being, we're not, this is not a democracy. It is an oligarchy. And basically, whatever the billionaire wants, the billionaire gets. Because the billionaire, not only do they acquire wealth, but with that wealth, they corrupt the policy. Because then they write policies for them and not policies for us. I mean, it's just this vicious cycle. And then the other thing is, you were talking about, we're all going to die. Oh, my God. I agree. We are all going to die. But there's also something else. And I don't want people not to continue to worry about the climate crisis and not to continue to figure out, is there a way for us to slow it down, to abate it, to make it go in at least retard its growth, if nothing else. And but I'm not sure we can ever put the genie back in the bottle. I think it's too late. It's too late. But the other thing is that I remember the story that I tell all the time. My husband was getting radiated, Thomas, and for cancer. And he was devastated. He couldn't swallow. He couldn't breathe because it was radiating right on his neck. And he begged and begged the doctor to stop. And finally, the doctor agreed, and he said, okay, we're not going to do the last three radiation treatments. But then he said something that I think is so important for us to talk about. And he said, even if tomorrow we stop using oil, coal, and gas, even if tomorrow we did everything right, what the doctor said to my husband is what I want to say to the world. And the doctor said to my husband, even if we stop the radiation, Marty, you're still going to cook. All right? And that's absolutely true. Imagine if we stopped and we were vigilant in doing everything right tomorrow. But given what we have put into this environment and given the catastrophic crises we're seeing across the planet, even if we were doing the right thing, we would still be going to cook. And that, I think, is so shocking to a lot of people because they think it's a switch, but it's not.
1: No. In fact, that metaphor is perfect because anybody who's put a roast in the oven knows when you pull it out, it's not going to be the same temperature 10 minutes after you pull it out as it is when you when you turn the oven off.
0: Right. And it slows down, but it's still cooking.
1: It's in the pipeline. But I do think we can mitigate things.
0: Yes.
1: At least for this is a U.S. audience we're talking to.
0: Yeah.
1: In the U.S., the billionaires need to be stopped, period. The billionaires need to be stopped. Mm-hmm. And we can slow things down by doing things like your insulation plant. There's other things we can do, too. I don't think installation of solar and wind is going to happen at a rate that's going to take fossil fuel offline. One of the best things that could happen to this country, and it's painful, it's an awful thing to suggest because it's going to hurt, but you don't kill fossil fuel by killing the demand. The demand leaves too many things up to people's choice. I want to stay comfortable, so I'm going to turn on your AC.
0: Mm-hmm.
1: You do it by killing the supply, and that forces people to adapt at a faster rate than they're comfortable doing. And frankly, that might be what it takes.
0: Now, so what do you mean by that? Do you mean like I should buy out Shell and Exxon and therefore tell them that they can no longer produce oil, coal, and gas? So you've shut the supply down, which means people are suddenly going to learn to have to behave differently, walk more, get a more efficient car, suddenly look at alternatives because they have no choice. Because if they need energy, it's not going to come because the gas man's showing up. It's going to come because you have to figure out how to produce it yourself.
1: Yes, exactly. And there's a lot of ways to end to

0: rationing plan in
1: Yeah.
0: order to do it. And it's got to be forced in some way. Frankly, if you don't mind my saying it, the outcome, one of the outcomes of this Iran war could be a real strangulation of fossil fuel supply, and that's a good thing.
1: No, on that note, I completely, again, who's benefiting the most from the Iran war? Is Iran and China. Okay, because China is like, you know, like their EV is, what is it? They produce this car that's like very inexpensive, and it's going to be sold all over Europe, and no one's going to be buying the gas guzzlers. And we're sitting drill, baby, drill, and I'm going, what the hell? I mean, so in a lot of ways, what he's done with this war is strengthen Iran and frankly strengthen China, which I just think is there's an irony here. They keep talking about them as being competitive, and then you're beginning to realize, like, what has Donald Trump done? And in the end, I think the oil, coal, and gas industry should be very angry about the war in Iran, because ultimately they may be making immediate profits, but ultimately what it's doing is it's forcing the world to turn away. And I think that that's useful.
0: If it does that in sufficient numbers and sufficient percentages, yes. If it doesn't, we might add Exxon into the list of winners.
1: All right. Real quickly, we only have 2 minutes left. I talked to you a couple months, maybe about a year ago, about Flock. And I didn't even know what Flock was. Well, now guess what, Thomas? Everybody I know is talking Flock. I mean, they're like looking at all the cameras. They're getting angry at the cops. They're getting angry at everyone. And I suddenly realized that what you were teaching me about this new tool that was used to surveil, okay, supposedly it was supposed to be a savings device. It was supposed to save us from accidents or be able to help the cops with some sort of criminal activity. It turns out it's not being used that way. It's being used in an incredibly abusive way. And I suddenly see that there's now a merging between people's anger about Flock and people's anger about AI. And I think that that merger at this point is not a right or left merger. It is just an outrage. And it's interesting that the outrage comes just before this 2026 and 2028 election. Because it's not right or left, it's going to be interesting to see who is able to ride that anger into an election outcome.
0: I'm nodding. You're exactly right.
1: Oh, my God, I
0: People
1: can't wait.
0: People are listening to you, Arnie.
1: Oh, yeah, they are. Of course, well, they're listening to you, who teaches me, who then teaches them. That's why talk radio is so beneficial. All right, we're talking with Thomas Neuberger. If you go to his Substack, it's entitled God Spies. And I love the title because in a lot of ways, that's exactly what you are doing, Thomas. Thank you so much for talking to us about El Nino. And of course, what we need to do to address the climate crisis. And it isn't a futile attempt. We have to adjust our behavior. But if we adjust behavior, we might be able to save some lives. So thank you so much for doing this.
0: My pleasure.
1: You're welcome. This, everyone, is the Tuesday edition of The Attitude. We will schmooze on Wednesday. Ciao.

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0: Hi there, this is Dr. B, and you're listening to Bartlemania. 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I'm Doc Bartlemania on Facebook, I'm Just Bartlemania on Twitter, and Bartlemania.com is where you find my playlists. We just heard Bob Dylan with a tune that seems more current now than it was when he recorded it back in 1962. Bob Dylan from the Bootleg Series, Volume 1, Let Me Die in My Footsteps. Next up, Nirvana.
1: The song's called In Blue.

0: From the top of that last set, we heard Nirvana from Live at Reading in Bloom. That was recorded in 1992. Our Stevie Moore from 1980 or so, from the album Pow Wow, Hearing Aid, and at the bottom, Joy Division from the complete BBC recordings, Love Will Tear Us Apart. This is Dr. B, and you're listening to Bartlemania. Up next, Kraan, K-R-A-A-N.
1: Wir spielen jetzt wieder ein bisschen flotteres Stück, das war etwas langsamer anfängt. 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

From 1975, a little krautrock for you. Kraan, K-R-A-A-N, from the album Kraan Live, we heard Nom Nom. This is Dr. B, and you're listening to Bartlemania. Thank you very much for tuning in. Long as we're in a krautrock frame of mind, how about something from Faust? This is from their latest album, Daumenbruch.

0: This is Dr. B, and you're listening to Bartlemania. We just heard Faust from their latest album, Daumenbruch. Name of that track was Default Mood. Up next, Front 242.
1: Hey, poor! Hey, poor! Hey, poor! You don't have to be poor anymore! Jesus is here! Jesus is here!

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Oh God, I'm a sinner. I deserve it. I deserve to go to hell.

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1: 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Before the break, we heard Front 242 from their Headhunter EP, Welcome to Paradise. After that, Eugene Chadbourne from a series called Head of Books, we heard Drive On. Right now, we're going to hear Robert Fripp and Brian Eno from the album No Pussyfooting. This is the Heavenly Music Corporation.

We just heard Robert Fripp with Brian Eno from their mid-70s album No Pussyfooting. Name of that track was The Heavenly Music Corporation. This is Dr. B, and you're listening to Bartlemania. Next up, Binghamton, New York's very own Finite Element from a recent live performance.

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I'm Doc Bartlemania on Facebook, I'm Just Bartlemania on Twitter, and Bartlemania.com is where you'll find my playlists. We just heard something by Binghamton, New York's very own Finite Element. From a live performance he did online recently, we heard Garden of Eels, Part 3. I would like to close my show now with something by the Digga Rhythm Band from their 1976 debut album. The name of this piece is Tal Mala.

0: I'm Dr. Anthony Lizerwitz, and this is Climate Connections. In 2012, Superstorm Sandy caused record-setting storm surge flooding in New York City. The devastating event prompted city officials to invest in protecting the city from future storms.
1: What we see is that people tend to prepare for extreme weather after they've experienced extreme weather.
0: But Erin Coughlin de Perez of Tufts University says that as climate change causes more extreme weather, cities should not wait for that kind of terrible wake-up call to get prepared. In a 2025 study, she and co-authors used climate models to identify possible but never-before-seen events across several cities. For example, in Montgomery County, Alabama, models show that a future heat wave could reach almost 110 degrees, and an early spring storm could drop more than 8 inches of rain in a single day.
1: The goal of this modeling is to try to show people, here are examples of events that you probably want to prepare for, and try to help with that imagination of how the event could unfold and what we need to do to be ready in advance.
0: She says if people use past disasters as their guide for what to expect,
1: then we're driving forward while looking in the rearview mirror.
0: Climate Connections is produced by the Yale Center for Environmental Communication. 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